0: directly involved in the U.S.-Israeli war on Iran. Iran listed its proposal to the United States. Israel detained 432 activists on a flotilla attempting to bring aid to Gaza. The Israeli security minister had himself videotaped humiliating those detained. International opinion was very critical. The U.S. news site Axios accused Cuba of planning to attack U.S. targets with Iranian and Russian drones. NHK Japan.
1: Nuclear weapons are absolute evil. Their total abolition is the only path for humanity to preserve life on Earth for further generations.
2: Those are the words of the mayor of Nagasaki City. He was speaking at the review conference for the Nuclear Nonproliferation Treaty, now underway in New York. The previous two sessions of the conference, which is held every 5 years in principle, failed to adopt final documents.
3: Chinese President Xi Jinping and his Russian counterpart Vladimir Putin have wrapped up a summit in Beijing. The talks are seen as an attempt to solidify their stance against the Western-led global order days after Xi met U.S. President Donald Trump. Xi and Putin met for the first time since the Russian leader visited China last September.
4: The international situation is fraught with turmoil and unilateral hegemonic tendencies are rampant.
3: They were expected to discuss the situation in Iran. Xi reportedly said the hostilities must end immediately and urged all parties to stick to negotiations, not violence.
5: The relationship between Russia and China has reached unprecedented heights and serves as a model of partnership and strategic cooperation.
3: Putin said Russia has a stable supply of resources amid the crisis in the Middle East. China and Russia have stepped up cooperation in recent years, including at the United Nations, the Shanghai Cooperation Organization, and the BRICS group of emerging economies. Xi said to reporters after the summit, they held deep, friendly, and productive talks and engaged in strategic communication on major issues. Putin said Russia and China continue to pursue independent foreign policies, act in close strategic coordination, and play a significant role in stabilizing the international community.
6: Top diplomats from the BRICS group of emerging economies have discussed the Iran conflict at a meeting in New Delhi. Iranian Foreign Minister Abbas Araghchi accused the United Arab Emirates of being directly involved in the U.S.-Israeli military operation against Iran. The two-day talks wrapped up on Friday. India chairs the group this year. On the first day, Araghchi called on member states to unite in condemning the U.S. and Israel. He also urged the UAE to reconsider its policies toward Tehran. Araghchi accused the country of letting its territory be used for the U.S.-Israeli military operation. The UAE, meanwhile, is accusing Iran of carrying out attacks on its territory. India issued a statement after the talks. It says there were differing views among some member countries regarding the situation in West Asia and the Middle East.
2: Iranian officials have offered an update to their people as well. State-run media report that the deputy foreign minister briefed the National Security Commission. He gave details about Iran's proposal to the U.S. It includes the right to enrich uranium for peaceful use, and it calls for an end to fighting in Iran and Lebanon and a lifting of the U.S. naval blockade. The Iranians want the release of frozen assets as well as compensation for damage caused by U.S. attacks, and they're calling for the withdrawal of U.S. troops from around Iran.
3: Israel has detained hundreds of activists from a flotilla that was bound for Gaza with aid supplies. International criticism is mounting over this action and the treatment of the detainees. Israel's foreign ministry announced Tuesday the flotilla had been intercepted. It said all 430 activists have been transferred to Israeli vessels. Reuters said the flotilla of about 50 ships left Turkey last Thursday. On Wednesday, Israel's National Security Minister, Itamar Ben-Gvir, posted a video on social media. It showed detainees kneeling with their hands tied. Ben-Gvir included messages with the post. One said, "Welcome to Israel." Another said, "The video shows how Israel welcomes what Ben-Gvir called terror supporters." Italian Prime Minister Giorgia Meloni called Ben-Gvir's images unacceptable and noted some of the activists are Italian. She demanded an apology. Spanish Prime Minister Pedro Sanchez also denounced Ben-Gvir's handling of the matter as it involves Spanish citizens. He said, "We will not tolerate anyone mistreating our citizens." The Spanish and French governments summoned the Israeli ambassadors to their respective countries and demanded an explanation. European Council President Antonio Costa called for the immediate release of the detainees. He said he was appalled by the treatment of the flotilla. U.S. news site Axios says Cuba is considering a plan to attack U.S. targets with drones. The report cites a classified U.S. government assessment. Axios said on Sunday, Cuba has acquired more than 300 military drones and is considering how to use them to attack the U.S. base at Guantanamo Bay. The report says other possible targets include U.S. military vessels and Key West, an island city at the southernmost tip of the U.S. state of Florida. Axios says Russia and Iran have been supplying Cuba with the attack drones. Cuba's foreign minister Bruno Rodriguez accused the U.S. of fabricating a fraudulent case to justify potential U.S. military intervention. He said in a social media post, certain media outlets were complicit in this. Rodriguez said Cuba neither threatens nor desires war. He said his country is ready to exercise its right to self-defense and confront external aggression.
0: Those reports were from NHK World Radio Japan. On shortwave, they are now heard at 10 p.m. Pacific Daylight Time at 11735 or on the web at www.3.nhk.or.jp. NHK may be easily found at most podcast sites like Spotify and Apple, as is the shortwave report. Next, France 24. A press review on the international outrage after the Israeli minister taunted kidnapped detained flotilla activist. France 24.
7: International outrage after the far-right Israeli minister Itamar Ben-Gvir taunted detained flotilla activists at the port of Ashdod. What are the reactions, first of all, from the Israeli press?
8: Well, in videos that you mentioned, the national security minister threatened activists with prison. He also taunted them as he toured the makeshift space with an Israeli flag in his hand. Hundreds of detained activists were seen in the video, many of them bound with their hands tied behind them backwards on their knees. And the video has indeed sparked international condemnation, even a rare rebuke from Benjamin Netanyahu himself. This is from the Jerusalem Post here, which calls Ben-Gvir's actions disdainful toward detained flotilla activists. Haaretz, the center-left paper and well-known Netanyahu critic, in their editorial, say that Ben-Gvir's actions were cruder than others, but certainly very much in line with the norms of today's Israel. The editor calls the violence against and humiliation of activists in front of cameras and ministers a disgrace that cannot be hidden. There's also a strongly worded op-ed from Times of Israel, a conservative Israeli press here. In this op-ed written by David Horovitz, the Times of Israel editor, he says he calls Ben-Gvir a, quote, far-right Jewish supremacist and racist thug, and says as national security minister, Ben-Gvir has harmed Israel's security, reputation and internal well-being. He even calls for Netanyahu to fire Ben-Gvir, but says, of course, he will not be doing that.
7: Well, the Italian Prime Minister, Giorgia Meloni, was one of the first international leaders to condemn the video. Lots of reaction in the Italian press as well.
8: This is the reaction from La Repubblica, which calls on, which on its headline here, shame on Israel, on its front page. This is from La Stampa, another paper, which says that Ben-Gvir has provoked or sparked a crisis between Israel and Italy. And Il Fatto Quotidiano, another paper here, also focusing on this on its front page, saying that that the flotilla has brought Israel to its knees. It calls this a new act of piracy in international waters that is nonetheless not surprising, given that Israel, I quote, violates all rules and conventions anyway. The paper sees this in a way as a small ill, it says, given that Netanyahu is responsible for the deaths of 75,000 Gazans and thousands of Lebanese citizens, it says, in less than 3 years.
0: That press review is from France 24, which may be easily found at their website, france24.com, as well as a YouTube channel called France 24 English. Also, most podcast sites. On to Radio Havana, Cuba. Cuba thoroughly denies as propaganda the Axios report of plans to attack the U.S. with drones. Then recent death tolls from Lebanon, Gaza, and the West Bank. Radio Havana, Cuba.
9: Cuba has warned that the recent reports of alleged drones being prepared for attacks on targets in the United States are completely false and may be used as an excuse to launch preemptive military attacks on the island. Cuban Foreign Minister Bruno Rodriguez said that certain media outlets are playing along, peddling slander and leaking insinuations from the U.S. government itself. In the same post, he insisted that Cuba neither threatens nor wants war. The Cuban foreign minister added that without any legitimate pretext, the U.S. government is building day after day a fraudulent case to justify the ruthless economic war against the Cuban people and an eventual military aggression. For his part, Cuban Deputy Foreign Minister Carlos Fernandez de Cosillo said that the anti-Cuba effort aimed at justifying, without any excuse whatsoever, a military aggression against Cuba is intensifying by the hour with increasing implausible accusations. The United States is the aggressor country. Cuba is the country under attack, Carlos Fernandez de Cosillo said on his X account. Brazilian President Luiz Inácio Lula da Silva pointedly asked his U.S. counterpart, Donald Trump, to lift Washington's blockade on Cuba, according to an interview published on Sunday in the Washington Post. Cuba needs the opportunity, Lula reportedly said in his appeal to Trump, to eliminate the unilateral blockade against the island. Trump did not respond, but Lula continued, "What I do know is that if the United States opens a negotiating table, not one based on impositions, Cuba will participate." Lula da Silva reiterated to the Washington Post that in his May 7th meeting with Trump at the White House, Trump assured him that he would not invade Cuba. However, the most recent coercive measures and increasingly aggressive rhetoric of the White House toward the Caribbean nation point in the opposite direction. Lula explained that his wish is for Trump to treat Brazil with respect, understanding that he is the democratically elected president. In the interview, the first with a media outlet since the meeting with Trump, the Brazilian president also addressed the political context in Brazil and maintained that the United States should treat Latin America as a partner, not as a target. Israel killed at least 6 people in southern Lebanon, including 3 paramedics, just hours after the U.S. State Department announced Israel and Lebanon had agreed to extend their ceasefire, so-called ceasefire, by 45 days, following 2 days of negotiations in Washington, D.C., the capital of the empire. Israel then continued strikes over the past several days, killing at least 5 more people, injuring a dozen more in a series of air attacks on southern and eastern Lebanon. More than 670 people have been killed by Israeli strikes on Lebanon since the ceasefire first took effect in mid-April. The number killed since early March is rapidly approaching 3,000. More than 1 million people, 1 in 5 Lebanese, have been forced to flee their homes. Despite the so-called truce, Israel has been regularly bombing Gaza, killing at least 800 people since the so-called ceasefire came into effect several months ago. The enclave also remains almost completely destroyed, infrastructure devastated, and the reconstruction has not meaningfully started, leaving hundreds of thousands of people living in tents or in the open air. More than 700,000 Israelis live in illegal settlements in the occupied West Bank. Israel's military forces and illegal settlers have killed at least 1,155 Palestinians, injuring around 11,750 others, and abducted more than 22,000 in the occupied West Bank since October 2023.
0: 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Box 1162, Willits, California, 95490. I'm truly grateful for donations. 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And if you're listening on a public radio station, please support them as well. We will conclude with an excerpted interview from Germany's Radio Deutsche Welle. British journalist and author Carol Cadwallader discusses the relationship between Trump and what she has named the Broligarchy, tech executives who traveled to China with him. Carol believes this surveillance state is a danger to freedom and is owned by the people who put anti-democratic populists in office. She talks about why the European Union is trying hard to curb this power, which she says is beyond what the Stasi took in Eastern Germany. She and five other women journalists quit working for The Guardian and formed a micro-news organization called The Nerve.News. She's also available on Substack, Germany's Radio Deutsche Welle.
10: Last week, Donald Trump landed in Beijing, walking off the plane with a heavyweight delegation, including Elon Musk, Tim Cook, and other tech and finance bosses. It was an image that showed just how closely US power now sits alongside Silicon Valley. It echoed a question the journalist Carol Cadwallader has been asking. Where does government end and big tech begin? Cadwallader uncovered the Facebook Cambridge Analytica scandal for The Guardian back in 2018. She now runs The Nerve, an independent news outlet, and writes a Substack called How to Survive the Broligarchy.
11: What it says to me is that we now have this merger between what is an increasingly authoritarian government in the US, Donald Trump, and this merger with the Silicon Valley tech platforms. And that is now totally explicit. And it means that these social media platforms that we spend our time on and share photos and communicate with our friends, we're now part of that authoritarian state apparatus. Those two things are now one and the same. And, you know, my view is that we've got to really start changing the framing of the way that we understand these technology platforms, because they are not our friends. Their entire business model is surveillance. They are trying to amass as much information, as much personal data on us as possible in order to sell us stuff. But now that same massive amounts of data is, as I say, part of this US state operation.
10: And in the US, we see that a lot of this revolves around this group of individuals, wealthy individuals. You've coined the term broligarchy. What exactly is that?
11: So the broligarchy is a word that I coined that's brought together the idea of tech bros being the new oligarchs, these rich businessmen who know that they have to keep on the right side of state power, of the autocrat imposition. And that's what I mean by broligarchy. These tech dudes, they're enormously rich, They're enormously powerful, but they also see how by aligning themselves with Trump, that's the way that they're going to become even richer.
12: And who are these key figures?
11: So the key figures are people you saw at Donald Trump's inauguration. So Mark Zuckerberg, Elon Musk, Tim Cook, and there was one person who wasn't there who is interesting, and that is Peter Thiel.
12: Right. One of those broligarchs, as you mentioned, Peter Thiel, you've described him as one of the most dangerous men in the world.
11: He owns this surveillance defense tech company, Palantir. It's embedded in the US military. It's being used in its operations, its military operations in Iran. But it's also become a really critical part of our national infrastructure in Britain. It has contracts across the entire UK government. It runs the platform that handles all of our health data. Peter Thiel and the CEO, Alex Karp, they talk about how we are here to defend the West and we will do whatever it takes for America to win. And at the same time, they're scooping up these other government contracts around the world, which, like, there's a lot of questions about that. Their worst nightmare is any kind of regulation over what they can do with their companies, the lengths that they can go to, that the, you know, any kind of restrictions on access to data, any restrictions on their monopoly power. And with Trump, he's a pay-to-play man. You know, his election campaign was funded by these guys, and particularly actually by the crypto bros as well. They've got this guy in office who will let them do whatever they want in order to grow their companies. And that's why they love Trump, and that's why they hate the European Union. The European Union is their worst nightmare because the European Union is trying to regulate these companies and they hate it. And they're trying all sorts of ways to bully the EU and get their own way here too. We've seen one of the most famous news organizations in the US, the Washington Post. It's been hollowed out by Jeff Bezos. It's a tragedy what's happened to that newspaper. We see it as well. CBS is another incredibly important US network that's been taken over by another bro. So it's the family of Larry Ellison, who's less well known, but is extremely, I think he's the second richest man in the world. He owns this company called Oracle. He's taken over CBS and they've sacked a whole load of journalists. They've sort of imposed this very political kind of regimen there. And now they're looking to close the deal on Warner Brothers. And that means they're also going to get their hands on CNN and HBO. And this has all happened. It's less than a year. It's a year. The collapse of our news and information systems, the collapse of trust in institutions, the lack of any kind of consensus. We're all seeing completely different realities. This is all so fundamental into, what is happening in our world and why these very dangerous populists, these anti-democrats are being so successful, and increasingly we are all accelerating towards what feels like I call a techno-fascist future. What any of these Silicon Valley companies are doing, it makes the Stasi pale in comparison. They have vastly more amounts of information and data on every single person, regardless of even if they use their platforms or not. So I think if you think about it in that context and the way that that data could be used, could be weaponized against people, and I do feel that perhaps here in Europe, in Germany perhaps in particular, there is a little bit more awareness and understanding of where this could lead.
12: Have you seen anything that gives you hope that there can be mitigation and there can be a positive way forward?
11: I have set up a new news outlet called The Nerve, We're at thenerve.news, and we're five journalists who left The Guardian, all women. And we decided we wanted to do it differently. And so we set up our own micro news organisation 6 months ago with a total determination to be completely independent and to be funded by our readers and to do kick-ass investigations. And we've done that. So one of the things we've been doing is we've been really going after Palantir, for example. We've been exposing the huge number of contracts it has, £670 million worth of contracts with the UK government. We've been exposing the revolving door between government and the company. We've been exposing how we've had insiders, whistleblowers from the Ministry of Defence saying that we essentially have no national security whilst that company is inside. Little by little, crumbs of scrutiny that we can bring, that other journalists can bring, that politicians can bring. And actually, it's people themselves. I mean, there's hundreds of thousands of people in the UK have signed petitions, have protested. It's becoming a movement. So I do think that there are ways and means that we can fight back.
12: Kyra Cadwalader, thank you very much for speaking to DW.
0: That excerpted interview was from Germany's Radio Deutsche Welle, which may be heard at a combined audio-video website, dw.com, as well as on YouTube at their channels called DW News and DW Documentary. 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The complete 20-minute interview is available online, called Inside the Broligarchy is Big Tech Running Politics. I highly recommend it. One of my goals in producing this show is to encourage people like you to listen to international broadcasts, get a global perspective. You do have to look harder these days because of US and EU prohibitions on media. 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The Shortwave Report, which is now in its 30th year of production, remains free to rebroadcast upon notification. Last month, the Shortwave Report celebrated having been on the air for 30 years without a break. 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I'm your host and producer, Dan Roberts. 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

0: Good evening. Can you hear okay there? Are you at the right mic?
1: Hello, hello. Can you hear me?
0: Yeah, that's better.
1: Good evening, everyone. Happy Tuesday.
0: Well, I can put you on mic too if you want, actually. That's probably easier for you.
1: Thanks, Tree.
0: Sorry.
1: You're the best.
0: I get confused sometimes as the producer and the speaker and whatever else I'm doing here.
1: A man who wears many hats, and he has a show after this one.
0: Some days there's too many hats. I mean, you better have a rain hat tonight or today in this. That's one thing. One hat I do not wear is weatherman, and that was a crazy afternoon.
1: Tis raining still outside.
0: Well, a hailstorm here in Davis too.
1: It poured heavily for over a half hour in winters.
0: Yeah, so if you're out there, watch
1: thunder,
0: out
1: lightning.
0: For water on the roadways and stuff
1: yeah,
0: too.
1: Be careful
0: I
1: out
0: mean,
1: there.
0: I have a

0: intro for what we're going to talk about, which is
1: our topic of the day:
0: wine in a mysterious mix. Mix it up, all mixed up.
1: Yeah.
0: So
1: basically, mixing wine into cocktails of some nature, like.
0: Well, what inspired me sort of when you asked about it earlier was that it was getting to be summery, which that changed in a couple hours. so it is back to spring or winter almost. Mm-hmm. But California winter. So it was kind of getting to be a little late spring, summery, and I was like, sometimes it's nice to make wines a little less intense, not make
1: heavy,
0: them, yeah, you know, especially
1: lighten it up,
0: especially if you want to still have a red or something. And so I was thinking of ways that you can, I guess what I that, to sum it up real succinctly, ways you can have wine on ice.
1: Okay. Yeah, I love that.
0: And so we were today just going to talk a little bit about some of the things that we have heard of that you can drink cold that involve mixing wine with other stuff. Because I don't know about you, Nicole, but I usually don't have much interest in wine mixed with other things.
1: I had that thought when you want to
0: take
1: first
0: it straight,
1: mentioned it.
0: You know,
1: yeah.
0: Like the flavors are so good.
1: Way.
0: Yeah, purist, I guess you call it, or whatever.
1: But think about it. There are longstanding European traditions, like, for example, sangria.
0: Yeah.
1: And then really, I was stating this before our show. By the way, this is Taste Talk and Wine with me, Nicole, and Shree here.
0: Yeah, yeah.
1: Good buddies. Basically, I think in the last, maybe post-COVID or something, I've just noticed like a modern craft cocktail scene.
0: Right, right.
1: That involves wine in many cases.
0: Yeah, I mean, I think people usually assume when you're talking cocktails that you take some sort of sweet and sour, bitter thing and you mix it with hard alcohol, which, I mean, you can make brandy out of wine, so that would be wine-based. But
1: true.
0: Sometimes you want to just make something fast and easy that uses wine. And that means that your alcohol is already lower, which
1: that's
0: is
1: true.
0: Nice.
1: I was just going to mention that. Yeah. I'm not a big liquor drinker.
0: Right, me neither.
1: But, yeah, maybe I'll be more open to tasting a cocktail that involves wine.
0: Right,
1: compared,
0: right.
1: You know, give me a liquor cocktail or a wine cocktail, I'm going to go for that wine cocktail.
0: So when I kind of came up with the possibilities for the things that you can drink on ice with wine, the short list that I sent to you was mimosas, wine spritzer,
1: ice,
0: and sangria. So I guess just probably technical definitions for these kinds of things. But in your mind, do you think of mimosas as only an orange juice blended with a sparkling wine, or do you think outside the box on mimosa? I don't know.
1: I'm not going to lie. In my 20s, I drank a lot of mimosas.
0: And it was just orange juice and
1: it was,
0: sparkling
1: because
0: wine.
1: That was back
0: yeah,
1: in the day.
0: Right.
1: However, if someone offered me like something else, like I really enjoy grapefruit juice, for instance, like I would have been very open to that. I mean, think the world was not.
0: Think of the pinkness of the grapefruit juice
1: and then the tart.
0: And, well, and you have a rosé, a sparkling rosé.
1: Beautiful. So that's a great question.
0: Yeah.
1: And I know there are many variations because, you know, go out to brunch anywhere in our local area and you'll find an array, a huge variety of different mimosas.
0: I'm sure you could sort of like play with naming things too if you were going to use other juices. Like, let's say you wanted to mix, you know, wine with pomegranate juice or cherry juice or something
1: cranberry.
0: Like that. Cranberry juice.
1: So the one with cranberry juice apparently is called a poinsettia. Did you know that?
0: No. See, that's what I'm talking about. Like, so I was thinking that mimosa, poinsettia, those kind of like have overlapping, you know.
1: Color?
0: Well, also just like funny name. This is a funny name for your drink. And then this one's called, I mean, a poinsettia or poinsettia. I think that I would only want to drink that in the holiday
1: Christmas
0: season.
1: Time.
0: I wouldn't ever think, but it'd be good in the summer.
1: For sure.
0: But we'd have to come up with a
1: better, more appropriate summertime name.
0: Yes, well, something different, I guess. But anyway, so mimosa, you know.

0: mostly, I think, citrus in wine, which you want to also put bubbles in it, I suppose, yeah. Right?
1: There's generally two components. One is bubbles,
0: right?
1: And the other is juice. Right. Traditionally, like you were saying, was orange juice. But then there are many other variations out there today where you put another type of juice or maybe even a couple different types of juice.
0: Yeah, right.
1: But then...
0: And historically, just to kind of finish off mimosa, that is something that you have for brunch. You have it... they call it day drinking, but this is pre-noon drinking of liquor, I guess.
1: Even pre-breakfast, pre-before you eat.
0: Yeah, okay.
1: But one other thing that I don't know if it really qualifies, fits in this category, but what about like a Bellini, where you get like the puree?
0: Oh, yeah, yeah.
1: And then you top it, puree of some fruit, the one that
0: peach or apricot.
1: Those are the ones that I have... Okay. Kind of seen advertised. Uh-huh. Is that also considered a mimosa, or is that a Bellini? Like, is a Bellini a mimosa?
0: I don't know where Bellini name comes from. Sounds Italian to me, maybe.
1: I'm pretty sure it is.
0: I didn't actually know that Bellinis were also made with sparkling wine. So, but it's a similar thing to add. You make sort of like a thin smoothie, and then you dump.
1: Sparkling wine on it.
0: Okay.
1: And it's often, you could prepare
0: then
1: it.
0: Mix it some more. Yeah.
1: You sometimes stir it after it's served. Okay. Sometimes the glass is frozen ahead of time with a puree in the bottom.
0: Yeah,
1: the experience.
0: The presentation value when you're out and somebody orders or they present you with Bellinis, they're usually served in a glass that has a lot of. Sheeshiness to it, yeah. Like it just looks cool, and the color of the fruit. Usually I would assume it's made with a frozen fruit that's blended.
1: Yeah, so I have made them before, and you generally puree the fruit ahead of time and kind of have it in the freezer.
0: So
1: put it in the bottom of the glass.
0: So we were talking about you could mix it up with different fruit juices for mimosas. And then I'm thinking with this Bellini thing now, I'm thinking you could add different wines to the mix.
1: Ooh, look at how creative you're getting. So that's what's pretty cool about this topic. We were talking about, we were kind of purists. Would we try this stuff? But what is quite cool about it is there doesn't seem to be any rules. And I didn't even think of that combination that you just mentioned. I would love to try it.
0: It doesn't always have to be sparkling either, I suppose. I guess I don't quite understand why the sparkling wine is so popular, but something like Viognier with
1: peach puree or something.
0: Yeah,
1: or
0: apricot.
1: Awesome. Yeah.
0: That'd be good.
1: I think the whole, I think just bubbly is... popular, but other than that, if you think about it from a sensory standpoint.
0: Ubiquitous and cheap, that Prosecco kind of thing. Yeah.
1: Yeah, but it also is doing exactly what you were kind of talking about. It lightens stuff up.
0: Right.
1: Like that carbonation, you're like anything that had a heaviness, all of a sudden you add the effervescence. It does.
0: Yeah.
1: And it kind of seemingly is lighter.
0: I'm also a fairly Bellini novice type of person, but do they give you a straw, or how do you drink it?
1: So this event that I was serving it at when I prepared it, we put a little stir straw in it. And then so it actually, it's actually a straw. So maybe you want to suction that apricot puree off the bottom. But what most people did was mix it.
0: Okay. And then you just drink it with the pinky up, something like that. Okay. So, Let's talk briefly about sangria, and then we can kind of finish off with spritzers because that's a bigger topic, and you have inside information or inside knowledge of some things about spritzers. But so sangria I historically think of as red wine-based, but I've had ones that are made with white wine.
1: Same.
0: And I don't know how most people out there go with their sangria in terms of their preferences, but I really like it to have maybe peaches, apricots, some kind of stone fruit and strawberries.
1: That sounds good.
0: In it with the citrus. The citrus is kind of what historically you think of as the thing that goes with the wine, but I like a little bit more fruit, and I like it to have a little bit of time so that the flavor kind of soaks into the fruit. And so then you can eat that fruit like after you drunk what's in the glass. And
1: I do love that part.
0: Yeah. And then, it's really good when there's like red wine flavor in the citrus.
1: Yeah.
0: Especially.
1: Agreed.
0: And
1: it's such a reward at the end of that glass.
0: So, but I believe historically it's also blended with some sort of juice. So you have a wine juice blend that actually makes the liquid part, and then you put the that over the top and kind of marinate the fruits.
1: So I don't know if there's like a absolute recipe like the most traditional recipe of sangria. I'm not sure what that is, but it's generally always served in a pitcher, right? That's what it, every time I think of sangria, you got a pitcher.
0: Right.
1: And then what's in that pitcher? I'm thinking back over 20 years, I worked at this wine shop.
0: Uh-huh.
1: We had a sangria drink that we would make, and I don't remember the exact recipe, but I remember it involved one whole bottle of cheaper red wine.
0: Yeah, right, right. Cheaper. And don't invest too much in your sangria wine. Although I've had ones that it's like, this is $40 for the sangria because it's like got fancy
1: all
0: wine.
1: All the stuff in there?
0: Well, fancy wine too.
1: Cool.
0: Or at least higher end.
1: Yeah. Well, and then this particular wine shop, they would put a little bit of port in it.
0: Oh, okay.
1: And definitely the apples, oranges, berries, like three different fruits of some nature. A splash of orange juice.
0: Okay, OJ.
1: Yeah, but no liquor. But I also think it's because that wine shop didn't have a liquor license.
0: Well, port's a little bit fortifying it.
1: True.
0: But yeah, I mean, the idea with sangria, and like oftentimes I'll put ice in it or you serve it over ice.
1: Yeah.
0: So the idea is to kind of just make it a little bit of a fruit wine combo that's lighter, that you're drinking like in the heat or whatever else.
1: Yeah. It isn't, I guess you could have it in a wine glass. But yeah, it's going to be way lower alcohol, even if you put some port or something in there, than your standard glass of wine. It's going to go longer, like last further, go a longer way. So if you have a group of people, a pitcher of sangria is kind of like a fun festive.
0: If it's hot out too, if you add like 3 cubes of ice, that's all going to melt too. So you have the water in there
1: true.
0: Too.
1: True. But I do like sangria on like a warm summer night.
0: Sangria,
1: It's festive. It's lovely.
0: As long as it's not too sweet. Like if it's sweet, it gets to my stomach a little bit. But but as long as it's got a good balance.
1: Very cool.
0: And speaking of sweet and Spanish inspired wine drinks, I do have periods of time when I do enjoy the vino coca or the what's that?
1: That's traditional.
0: Zoshimolo?
1: I think it's called Calimocho.
0: Calimocho. Yeah, Calimocho. And that's good, actually, depending on how much Coke you put in it, to squeeze lime in it.
1: Oh, I haven't had it with lime. But so, yeah, this is a common thing that I've had, like, just working around the cellar. So you have wine, and you're like, oh, we also have Coca-Cola.
0: Yeah.
1: It's hot. We can't.
0: For me, the two flavors go together. I've had wine snob friends or people that are more health conscious and they've been like that's gross, like why did you wreck the wine with that, but usually you don't. It's not fancy wine.
1: It's not the fancy
0: you want something
1: wine.
0: Fruity but also like not the, you're trying to kind of balance the two things.
1: Yeah.
0: So you're putting Coke in it, so it's
1: the Coca-Cola. I think the sweetness of the soda kind of balances out the tannin. I think of this as a drink that like people who generally don't drink a lot of wine, but maybe they drink soda.
0: Right.
1: I feel like it's a popular thing for that style palate.
0: Yeah.
1: But I know that is not
0: what
1: your palate is.
0: I mean, mostly I've
1: like
0: had
1: a gateway.
0: To be perfectly honest, I want a little caffeine, so it's kind of like the vodka Red Bull or whatever you want to make it.
1: Mm.
0: And then it also, because it's not real high caffeine, but there is caffeine in Coca-Cola. But then also it's a way to make wine-based drinks that are more on an alcohol level of beer. So you can drink it for a longer period of time over a night, if you're dancing or something like that.
1: It's more sustainable for your fun time.
0: Yeah, yeah, I mean, like if you just had a glass of wine, well, it used to be, I'd be like, that's overwhelming. But now,
1: as we get older and consume more wine,
0: it's different. Let's do a quick catered alert.
1: Catered alert time.
0: We'll move on to a few more topics about.
1: It's the May Suds and Sounds meetup.
0: That's right. That's when you meet all of us Cater volunteers and DJs and stuff, and this will be on May 27th, which is
1: mañana,
0: tomorrow, 4 to 6 at Armadillo Music on F Street between 2nd and 3rd Street, downtown Davis. Suds and Sounds happens on the last Wednesday of each month. Mark your calendars and join your KDRT buddies. We'll give you a hearty handshake and thank you for a donation if you also were involved in the fundraiser.
1: Absolutely.
0: I
1: have two other kind of wine-based drink things I wanted to mention. The first one is
0: Iceable.
1: So obvious.
0: Yes. Iceable.
1: Well, okay. This isn't iceable, so maybe I should take it off.
0: No,
1: the
0: go
1: list.
0: Ahead.
1: Mulled wine.
0: Oh, yeah, yeah, yeah.
1: Right? We've talked about it before on the show, but it is wine with something added to it. So
0: yeah, you get a flavor ball of spices, you know, like kind of the pumpkin pie stuff is often in there. But then also almost always when I'm familiar with mulled wine, it has some sort of sweetener like apple juice or something
1: sure.
0: added to it. And then it also, in addition to that, it can be fortified.
1: Like, yeah, I was going to say, do people add like a shot of like amaretto or
0: yeah,
1: some sort of or liqueur?
0: Brandy, like, you
1: oh,
0: know,
1: true.
0: You pour brandy into it. So, you know, and yeah, so I think as long as you don't make it too hot and cook all your alcohol off.
1: Yeah,
0: that's kinda,
1: it's served warm, not hot.
0: Right, exactly.
1: You don't want to cook it too much. And the final one, have you heard of this? The Tinto de Verano.
0: Tinto de Verano, uh-uh.
1: I learned about it when I went to Spain 10 years ago now. And I actually brought this topic up. I was at a wine club member's house this afternoon, and they travel a lot. And this lovely woman, Sharon, thanks Sharon, pulled out her recipe, like pile of papers, and brought this cool recipe that she brought from Spain.
0: Nice. Okay.
1: So what's in it?
0: I'll read this off. This is Tinto de Verano, which is, which means like red of summer.
1: Yeah.
0: One bottle young and fruity red wine. One 700 milliliter bottle of lemon flavored soda. You can use orange soda or soda water if you don't want all that sugar, I guess. One orange sliced, one lemon sliced, 200 milliliters of sweet vermouth optional, and then you just have that over ice cubes.
1: So it's like a citrus base.
0: Yeah, it's kind of it's kind of like the simplified sangria, but then also with when you're adding the lemon or orange soda, that kind of gives you...
1: It gives you the effervescence, which you want, right? And then probably that citrus vibe.
0: Yeah, with a little sweetness, a little sugar. So, yeah, I mean, I would try that one for sure.
1: They call it Spain's casual alternative to sangria.
0: Okay.
1: So.
0: Okay. So, and I mean, you could probably do that with a white wine, too. I would imagine it'd be pretty good.
1: I love your creativity.
0: Chardonnay. That's one way to fix Chardonnay. Mix some soda and lemons in it.
1: I have a couple. We have our monthly wine tasting. That's Chardonnay this month.
0: Okay.
1: And also, it's my first time attending, but there's another tasting group.
0: Uh-huh.
1: And guess what?
0: Chardonnay.
1: Oh my God! I'm not excited.
0: So, I don't know. I'm kind
1: of
0: like
1: tasting a lot of Chardonnay.
0: I've been less brutal with the Chardonnay. I've had a few that I was into lately, so I've been like, maybe Chardonnay isn't as difficult a wine as I've always thought it was for me. But you know, it's bottle to bottle. You know, that's how it goes.
1: It is bottle to bottle.
0: Things, but.
1: And over time, the styles change.
0: It's true, they do.
1: And we're getting
0: around.
1: Older, so maybe we're just turning into cougars.
0: Yeah, well, yeah, right. Ice cube in your Chardonnay. If it's that buttery one, I probably won't finish the glass. But
1: yeah, that butter's hard. Okay. But maybe we can add some, like, 7-Up to it. It'll be delicious. We don't know.
0: Yeah, so the last thing that we were going to get into here with the summer mixed chillables is... a very broad category that's called the wine spritzer or spritz.
1: Mm-hmm.
0: I'll have a spritz. What are we in 1922?
1: Wine spritzer, the Aperol spritz, right?
0: Aperol spritz,
1: that falls into that category. I think that's probably the most popular spritz.
0: So what would be the ingredients at the base ingredients on that Aperol spritz?
1: Prosecco.
0: Prosecco.
1: I think it's a lot of Prosecco.
0: Prosecco, okay. And Aperol is kind of like a flavored...
1: it is a liqueur. They call it bittersweet. Bittersweet, Aperol.
0: Okay.
1: I find it to be sweet.
0: Yeah, but it has like herbs and spices that make it sort of taste bitter.
1: Yes, certainly. And in my
0: bitter opinion, sour.
1: Bitter sour. And there is an overwhelming like orange flavor if you were to pick one flavor. But there's also some like red something going on.
0: It reminds
1: me
0: of candied orange peels.
1: Oh, yeah.
0: Kind
1: That's
0: of
1: great.
0: Especially That's like the aroma sometimes. But
1: and then
0: with a caramel vanilla almost in there too.
1: I bet there's vanilla in there.
0: So
1: and then you top it off with a splash of soda water.
0: Okay, it already has wine to get some bubbles, but you want to get it a little bit diluted.
1: Yeah, and
0: it's over ice a lot too, right?
1: It is. Actually, I saw some in the Nugget like pre-bottled today, and I wondered like
0: it just said
1: is that
0: pour over ice?
1: I didn't pick it up. It was like a little four. Okay. Mini bottle pack. And my question was like, how bubbly is that? So this is something that's pretty important to me.
0: That it bubbles. Yeah.
1: And that it has enough bubbles. So say you put your Prosecco in, but like you have your flavor proportion pretty good.
0: Uh-huh.
1: You might want to top it with some soda water or, you know, sparkling water of some type just to maintain that effervescence level. Because I think something that's pretty important about these spritzes is that they are spritzy.
0: Right. so that they're kind of... more like a sparkling wine type of consistency.
1: Yeah.
0: Okay.
1: Yeah. So wine spritzers are one of those traditional drinks that have been around for a long time, specifically in Europe, like France, Italy. And it usually is a white or rosé, like a lighter style chilled wine or
0: any
1: that is mixed with club soda or sparkling wine.
0: Okay.
1: And it's a 3-to-1 ratio traditionally, so more wine than the spritzy stuff. But I find when I'm making the stuff, I just taste it as I go, and sometimes you do want to add a little more of the bubbly.
0: But so the
1: and then you serve it over ice.
0: The style of these would be to basically take like a wine that has a fair amount of floralness to it and kind of like flavor, but then you're just adding neutral club soda to kind of dilute it in effervescence it or make it bubbles.
1: Absolutely correct.
0: Sparkle.
1: Yes,
0: sparkle. So here's my modern American take is you mix a wine where the flavors are strong but something that you kind of know and you mix it with like LaCroix or some of those flavored
1: apps. There's
0: so many types.
1: So cool. So many flavors
0: of seltzers and whatever bubbly.
1: I was gonna mention that
0: somebody
1: too.
0: Calls them bubbly, my friend.
1: Bublés.
0: Yeah. There's like 1,000 flavors.
1: There
0: now.
1: Really are.
0: So you know you could have an infinite journey of pairing certain kinds of varietals of wine with these flavored. Seltzers or spritzers.
1: And on,
0: right?
1: I agree. On top of that, they also, I'm a big fan of these, like fruit juice sodas.
0: Oh, yeah.
1: So probiotics, but fruit juice, like they have a certain, like Pellegrino has some. Anyway, so those have like a pretty, they're not diluted. So they taste watery.
0: Yeah, it's like 10% juice or something. Yeah, no, I like those. And those would cut.
1: I love them in a spritz.
0: Okay, yeah.
1: And then you, often, I think, I mean, this is very, whatever you're saying, like pinkies up, but it's fun to garnish your cocktails, right? So like you're talking about thyme earlier in your sangria.
0: Uh-huh.
1: It actually, besides adding to the visual appeal, it actually, I think, like adds to this aromatic experience.
0: Yeah,
1: like, as you're bringing it to your nose, which you don't want to do that with a serious wine. So this is an opportunity to like do that.
0: No, I don't really think fun. It would be... as fun if you didn't serve the spritzer with like a slice of some kind of citrus on the edge of the glass or something like that.
1: So, there's a lot of fun garnishes out there.
0: Just in the like the last minute we have left here.
1: Bye today.
0: What would you say you could add to the mix when you're doing this kind of stuff? You were talking about aperitifs. If you make your spritzer into an aperitif, what does that involve?
1: Okay, so first of all, aperitif or vermouth is wine-based, and then it's fortified with brandy and botanicals, quote-unquote, are added. So fruits, herbs, and then it's also sweetened. So it's a little bit sweet. And, I mean, one of my faves, honestly, is just an aperitif topped with some sparkling wine. Sparkling white wine.
0: Oh, it makes the sparkling wine so and aperitif. Fun. So the two things kind of flavor-wise go together, and then you get the pop of the bubbles. Okay. Wow. Okay, well, happy drinking, everybody. hope you make some cool drink when we get back to summer or whatever. You know, like once this crazy rainstorm goes away and we get back up to the 80s or 90s out there.
1: So. That'll be soon. Stay dry, everyone. Thank you so much for joining us and have a great week.
0: Yeah, thanks for listening to Taste, Talk, and Wine. Coming up next, Root Shoots and Leaves with me.
1: Whoop, whoop.
0: This is little old wine drinker me, Merle Haggard.
1: Oh, yeah. Loves me some Merle.

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Welcome to Root Shoots and Leaves on KDRT 95.7 Low Power FM Radio in Davis, California. I'm your host, Tree. I'll be here for 2 hours. Got some music for you that the playlist, I named it Indie College Radio. We're going to start it off with a band called The Church with Under the Milky Way. I think we're going to start with that. There we go.

And I'm back with you here on Rich Dudes and Leaves. Thanks for listening to the show tonight. I'll give you the songs I played and then a few announcements. We ended that set with Orchestral Maneuvers in the Dark. If You Leave was the name of that one. We had Till Tuesday with Voices Carry. Pretenders, I always call them the Pretenders, but I think they're just called Pretenders. Brass in Pocket was that one. Concrete Blonde with Joey. NXS with New Sensation. Modern English, I Melt With You. And The Church Under the Milky Way Tonight started it off. Yolo County Breakdown with your host Rocky Outcrap presents a journey through bluegrass and newgrass, acoustic string music that was born through the genius of Bill Monroe and has grown into a uniquely American art form. 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Long live Buda Creek flows through Davis. 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

going to give you a recap of the set of music real fast that I just reeled off there. We had quite a few songs. The Go-Go's ended it there with Our Lips Are Sealed. We had the English Beat before that with Save It For Later. The B-52s, send that out to Jeff and Amy. Rome, the name of that tune. Pretenders, My City Was Gone, send that out to Katie, a song about Ohio. The Hooters with She Comes in Colors off a Nervous Night. The English Beat with Mirror in the Bathroom. R.E.M., more obscure song called Orange Crush there from them. The Georgia Satellites with Keep Your Hands to Yourself, kind of a different style of song to fit into here, but I always kind of associated it with alternative at that time that it came out. Simple Minds with Don't You Forget About Me, in a little bit from the Beta Band, Dry the Rain. We hear the rest of State Trooper. It's covered by the Cowboy Junkies, and I'll be back with you at the bottom of the hour with some announcements. 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

Welcome back, Root Shoots and Leaves here. Gonna be the songs that played the short set, and then a few announcements. We got a little more time for a little more music here on this Tuesday night in May when it rained and got cold in Davis. Edie Brickell and New Bohemians, that was called What I Am there. Before that, we had Violent Femmes, Do You Really Want to Hurt Me? Talking Heads, Give Back My Name, and Cowboy Junkies, State Trooper, to start that one. Quail Ridge Wilderness Conservancy encompasses 2,000 acres overlooking Lake Berryessa. The reserve is home to a wide variety of flora and fauna native to California's inner coast range, from native oaks to rare bunch grasses, including purple needle grass, California's official state grass. 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From 4 to 6 p.m. at Armadillo Music on F Street between 2nd and 3rd Street in downtown Davis. Come on out, have a drink, chill out with us if you care to. Okay, that was Michael Pinn with Barely a Sound, an instrumental. Next up, here on this show of, I guess you'd call it college radio, sort of, is Finding Cannibals. She Drives Me

close to the end of the show. We have the Cult here with She Sells Sanctuary. Pavement before that with Elevate Me Later. Big Country within a Big Country. Sinead O'Connor with Mandinka. Send that out to my homie out in Radio Land, out in Winners. Tom Petty and the Heartbreakers with Change the Locks, and Fine Young Cannibal, She Drives Me Crazy. 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We're going to go out with a song from The Church. Almost With You will be the last tune. 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

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I'm Don Shore, coming to you from 95.7 FM, KDRT LP, broadcasting from Davis, California. That was Count Basie, John's Idea from 1937. Coming up tonight, King Cole Trio, Bobby Hackett, Lester Young and Count Basie, Harold Land, Sergio Mendez, Ella Fitzgerald, Cannonball Adderley and Ray Brown, Nancy Wilson, Don Ellis, Jim Hall, Herb Jeffries with Lorindo Almeida, Toots Thillman, and then Lorindo Almeida with Carlos Barbosa Lima and Charlie Bird, all tonight on Jazz After Dark. 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Coming up first, King Cole Trio, Ooh Kickaroonie from 1948, Bobby Hackett, Cocktails for Two from his Rendezvous album, 1956, Lester Young and Count Basie, Polka Dots and Moonbeams from 1957, Harold Land from his album Harold in the Land of Jazz, 1958, we'll hear Lydia's Lament, and Sergio Mendez from Dance Moderno, 1960, Disa.

say is just one of those things. Since my heart spends all its time tied to your apron string, I never had a yen for taking your arm

Here are two from Ella Fitzgerald, Sing My Heart, from Ella Sings the Harold Arlen Songbook, 1961, and Body and Soul from Ella Swings Gently with Nelson, 1962. Then Cannonball Adderley and Ray Brown, Bobbles, Bangles, and Beads with the All-Star Big Band, 1962, with Ray Brown and Milt Jackson. Nancy Wilson, Midnight Sun, from her 1967 release, Lush Life. Then Don Ellis, Image of Maria, from his Soaring album, 1973.

Coming up next from Jim Hall Live, 1975, we'll hear Round Midnight. Herb Jeffries and Lorindo Almeida, Sophisticated Lady from the album A Tribute to the Duke. And then Toots Thillemann, Unconditional Love. This is from his Brazil project, Volume 2, released 1992.

We'll take it out with Laurindo Almeida, Carlos Barbosa Lima, and Charlie Bird. The song is Rosa from Music of the Brazilian Masters, 1989. 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
0: Bicycles per second.
1: Bicycles? Don't you mean cycles?
0: Bicycles sounds better.
1: The FCC might get angry.
0: Who?
1: The Federal Cycle Commission.
0: Think they listen?
1: Probably not. After all, this is...
0: KDRT in Davis, California.
2: You know what was on the jukebox in the front.

Oh man, that piano riff sounds real familiar, don't it? Sounds a bit like Rockin' Pneumonia and Boogie Woogie Flu from Huey Piano Smith and the Clowns. And you know something? The session notes say that that's possibly Huey Piano Smith playing on that recording session from August 23rd of 57 down in the Crescent City with Bartholomew's band. I just love that Huey Piano Smith started playing with Guitar Slim, whose first records came out on Imperial Records in 1951, right? Then Huey leaves Guitar Slim, forms his own group, and gets a recording contract with Ace Records. While he's on Ace, he moonlights and records some stuff with Dave again at Imperial. For example, Huey Piano Smith is playing the piano on Smiley Lewis's I Hear You Knockin', and Huey is probably playing the piano on these sessions with James Sugar Boy Crawford, Mr. Ico Ico himself, Giacomo. It's really cool to put these puzzle pieces together, and you know, cats and kittens, that is why I present the Juke in the Back to you every week, so we can all get into it and relish these wonderful songs and this great, great rhythm and blues music. This is why I keep doing it, baby. Well, now let's go to a February 57 session. Good Rockin' Roy Brown is back with Slow Down, Little Eva. It's interesting that he's singing about a girl named Little Eva. I wonder if Little Eva Boyd was familiar with this record before she became a star. And the way that story goes is Little Eva was babysitting for Jerry Goffin and Carol King when they gave her a break to record The Locomotion in 1962. Did she know this record existed? And did she slow down? That's what I want to know. Did Little Eva slow down? I don't think so, baby. Here's Roy Brown with Slow Down, Little Eva.

All right, that was Sonny Rollins. We lost him yesterday. What a sense of humor he had. Who would pick a song like "I'm an Old Cowhand" to play on a saxophone? Wow, such a great arrangement. A little bit of Horses in the Caribbean, the way that it feels to me. Anyway, this is the Wild Fox Radio Party, and you're listening to KDRT 95.7 FM in Davis, California, and KDRT.org on the World Wide Web. And, yeah, we just did a little tribute to Sonny. And we're going to play some rock and roll this morning before we get into another segment about train songs. So here's the theme song that Alan Freed used to use back in Cleveland when he was doing his moondog parties. That's what he used to call the music before he named it rock and roll. Moondog music. Anyway, Blues for the Red Boy by Todd Rhodes on alto saxophone. And we'll hear Lipstick, Powder, and Paint by Big Joe Turner. And the Clovers doing Don't You Know I Love You, and two by Donnie Elbert, one of my favorite falsetto singers. What Can I Do and Have I Sinned? And we'll take a little break after that and talk to you about what's going on around here. So Blues for the Red Boy.

Ah, the dulcet tones of Donnie Elbert. Have I Sinned and What Can I Do? I always love the saxophones on these songs that we're playing. Donnie sounds a lot like Clyde McFadder and Nolan Strong from the Diablos. Before that, we heard the Clovers and Don't You Know I Love You, another great saxophone piece in the middle of it. Lipstick, Powder, and Paint by Big Joe Turner, the boss of the blues. And we started things off there with Blues for the Red Boy by Todd Rhodes, Alan Freed's original theme song from Cleveland. I'm an old cowhand dedicated to Sonny Rollins and his memory and his passing yesterday. And I got a couple of things to tell you before we move into playing a little bit more rock and roll for you. There's some K-Dirt alerts. Alert, alert, alert. Are you alert yet, Dave? Are we alert? 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For more information, Southern Sounds happens on the last Wednesday of each month. Mark your calendars and join us. All right, we're going to move into a little bit more rock and roll. This one's a little bit more geared towards it's geared towards vocal groups. And we're going to do The Heartbeats, one of my favorite ones that I first heard on the Alan Freed Show, actually, with the wonderful vibes that are in the background of this one with the great lead voice of James Shepherd. The Heartbeats doing Crazy for You, and a couple by the Shirelles, Sha-La-La, Irresistible You, and Soldier Boy. Here we go with Crazy for You by The Heartbeats.

Miss Heidi Becker Breed with Nick Carbajal accompanying her, doing our K-Dirt promotional song. I got some pablum in my mouth or something. Anyway, you are listening to KDRT 95.7 FM in Davis, California, and KDRT.org on the World Wide Web. 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Lieberman. No, that's a joke. 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Are you guys ready to take some train rides? Here we go. We're going to hear Bill Monroe and his Monroe Brothers doing the New River Train. We're going to hear This Train by Ziggy Marley. We're going to hear New River Train by Doc Watson.

Watson and Morning Train by the Nightingales, and we see how much time we have left after that. Here we go with New River Train, the essential Bill Monroe.

That ain't no train I told y'all. Don't y'all get excited.

listening to Pastor Brady L. Blade Sr. and the Hallelujah Train doing I'm Going Home in the Morning Train. And before that, we heard the Sensational Nightingales doing Morning Train. And we had two versions of New River Train. The last one you heard was Doc Watson. And before that, we heard this train, which was a sing-along version. I don't know if you caught that or not, by Ziggy Marley. This Train. And New River Train, the original by the Essential Monroe Brothers. I'm reading the Essential because that's the title of the album. Okay, we had a great time this morning, and we're going to take things out with a little bit of mellowness with Charlie Parker doing Just Friends with Strings. See you next time on the Wild Fox Radio Party. Thank you, Dave. Thanks, everybody, for listening.

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3: Welcome to Bike Talk. I'm Taylor Nichols.
4: And I'm Nick Richard.
3: Hey, Nick.
4: Hey.
3: You're back and I'm gone.
4: You're gone. Where are you?
3: Well, right now I'm in Fort Bragg, California, but I left San Francisco on Saturday morning, and it was really fun. My daughter and a bunch of her friends came to see me off, and Nick, a couple of friends of the show came, Molly and Chris, which was really nice. Molly is a big listener of the show, and Chris, her fiance, he's a runner, but I got to tell you, Nick, he seemed like a decent guy.
4: What do you mean, for a runner?
3: For a runner.
4: Oh, okay.
3: Why would you run when you can bike, right?
4: I didn't know there was that rivalry.
3: Well, they were very sweet to come down and wish me luck and send me off. It was really a nice send-off, and it was really fun to ride over the Golden Gate Bridge. You know, there's a lot of bikers in San Francisco that go over that bridge every day and ride up through Sausalito and some of those areas just north of the city. And it's beautiful. It's just... beautiful.
4: But windy, right?
3: Oh, man. Don't get me started. The first 2 days, Saturday and Sunday, the locals were calling it a wind event.
4: Ooh.
3: And I got to tell you, if I have any more freeze-dried food, I might have a wind event.
4: Oh, my God. When did that come to you?
3: On a long climb.
4: Yeah.
3: But I mean, it was so windy, Nick. It was really tough. It almost took some of the fun and some of the beauty out of the coastline. It was so windy. Today it was better, and it's been getting better this week. But the first couple of days were tough.
4: Well, that's what you hear about this kind of trip, is that it's not a bed of roses.
3: Right. As Josh Bowden from Adventure Cycling was saying, it's type 2 fun.
4: The fun that's later.
3: Exactly. When you're in your campsite getting ready to go to bed, or when you're in the hotel room, it was a fun day. But when you're actually doing it, it's difficult.
4: Well, you're on your third day as we're recording this. You got some listener emails and support that you haven't read yet, if you want me to read
3: them. No. Yeah, please.
4: Here's some. I live in New Jersey in the NYC Metro. There's only two podcasts that I always listen to all of every episode, Bike Talk and The War on Cars. I like that you cover riding all over the U.S., New York City, Chicago, L.A., I know Northampton and its downtown. I lived in Palmdale, California in the 90s and raced bikes in LA County and have ridden it in just about every state for the past 50 years.
3: Wow.
4: I still love riding every time I get on one of my too many bikes. Taylor never mentions his age, but on a recent show, he did. And he and I are pretty close to the same age. So I'm glad to hear that he's realizing his dream of a long-distance ride across the U.S. I also have long wanted to bike across the U.S., but have never done it yet. I will, though maybe not this year, but you did get me to become a member of Adventure Cycling.
3: Oh, that's great.
4: I like that you cover all sorts of bike-related topics. The mix is good. Keep up the good programs. And thanks to Jim Pokras for being a sponsor and for his weekly insights on bike law. I like that segment a lot. Well, we have one this episode. Maybe sometime try to get another legal perspective from other states like NYC or Philly. Sorry, this is so long. Kent Lucas, Cranford, New Jersey.
3: Here's that's great.
4: Another one.
3: Just great.
4: I just listened to the last episode. Always want to make it last longer, but zipped through this one too fast. I don't know where you two find the motivation to keep going on and on, but I'm so glad you do. It gives me joy that I don't find anywhere else in the media world. Thanks again, and I look forward to hearing more. Once again, have a great trip, Taylor, and thanks so much to both of you and the rest of the team, of course. Cheers, Patty Scheel.
3: That's great also.
4: And the third one is, the title is Rooting for Taylor. Starts out, good Taylor. I don't know if it's saying you're good or good for you, but it sounds.
3: No, I think it's saying that Taylor's good.
4: It sounds like that, like Sir Taylor, kind of. It is late Friday, May 15th, 2026 on the East Coast. You set out on your epic journey in a few hours, so you're most unlikely to see this before you get underway. Nonetheless, I want to add my voice to the chorus cheering you on. Your interviews and discussions about the trip have been enlightening and remarkably candid. I'm sure that you are much more prepared mentally than you let on. One tip about climbing hills that I learned from a cycling coach, if you keep looking down, it's always flat. thank, Thank you for sharing so much with us. And please, all caps, let us join you virtually along the way. Right on, good man. Baltimore.
3: Oh, those are great.
4: That's Baltimore.
3: Who is that? I'm sorry, I cut you off.
4: Baltimore Fred, remember?
3: Oh, of course. Well, those are all great. And, you know, that makes me think of what Josh Bowden said last week on the show. You have to lean on your community sometimes. And I got to tell you, Nick, these last couple of days, I've had to lean on that because they were tough days. I did not do as many miles as I was hoping to do. And I struggled.
4: Yeah.
3: You know, right out of the gate, day one and two. So,
4: you know, there was that one person you interviewed who was, I think it was, he was 65, right? You asked, would he do it again? He said, no.
3: Right.
4: You ever think of that?
3: Well, I'm not there yet, but I would hesitate about going north from San Francisco if the wind is going to be anything like it was the last couple of days.
4: Yeah.
3: But I want to thank the people for writing in because it really means a lot to me and keeps me going.
4: Yeah.
3: One of the first places I stopped, my nephew Sam rode with me out of San Francisco, and we rode up to Fairfax, California, which is about 20 miles north of San Francisco. It's in Marin County. We stopped at the Marin Bicycle Museum, which is really this gem of a museum. It has bicycles from the very beginning, the real things, all the way through mountain biking, which of course started in Marin County. So you want to play a little bit of that sound there from the Marin County Bicycle Museum?
4: Of course.
2: Hey, I'm in Fairfax, California at the Bicycle Museum. My super domestique, my nephew, Sammy, has broken the wind for us. But what's your name?
5: My name's Ross.
2: And Ross, tell us about the museum real quick.
5: We're the Marin Museum of Bicycling and the Mountain Bike Hall of Fame. So we have the history of bicycles from the very beginning. This one on the deck here is from 1865.
2: Wow.
5: Made in Paris, France, known as the Michaud.
2: Boy, these are some tough tires, huh? Those are iron wheels, hey?
5: Probably out of a carriage of the time.
2: Yeah.
5: Because they didn't have rubber or anything.
2: Right.
5: So that bicycle's from 1865, was known as the Bone Shaker.
2: Right.
5: It's made of wrought iron.
2: It does have pedals, though.
5: It is the first bicycle with pedals. It's one of the first production bicycles with pedals.
2: Wow. So it's not, I forgot what those are called when you kind of ran along with them. Oh, right there.
5: That's a replica of a Dracene. That's from 1819 thereabouts, but that's a replica.
2: Right.
5: That was the first bicycle, and as you can see, it's like a Strider bike that kids would push.
2: Right, like a balance bike that we have kids use now, right?
5: Yeah.
2: Wow. And you got some high wheelers here, a couple.
5: That one's geared.
2: Oh, geared high wheeler. I've never seen that before.
5: What that does is you can notice that the wheel isn't as big as the other high wheelers.
2: Right.
5: Because the reason for the big wheel was that every time you pedal, you travel the further distance.
2: Which is the same theory of why your chain rings are bigger in the front and your cogs are smaller in the back for more power.
5: Well, that
2: the bigger chain ring is the bigger front wheel.
5: But that gives you gearing so that you don't have to have the big wheel.
2: Right. Okay, I see what you're saying.
5: But that one is actually a geared high wheeler. You notice, like I said, the wheel's smaller because it has gearing, so it's geared up to be more like this Rudge.
2: Oh, that's a beautiful bike.
5: 1886.
2: Wow.
5: Known as a high wheeler, the penny farthing, or as it was known then, as the ordinary bicycle, because that's what everybody rode.
2: Right.
5: It was before roller chains, before gearing. See this picture here of all these high wheelers. And if you look closely, you can see some of the wheels are smaller or larger, depending on how big a person was.
2: Right.
5: This was made in Coventry, England, 1886, by a guy named Rudge, who was also the fellow that patented and refined the ball bearing that we use today in bicycles, cars, etc.
2: Wow, and what is this?
5: That is also a Rudge. That's a tricycle with a large drive wheel here.
2: Right.
5: It does have a roller chain, but it's a one-to-one, so it's not geared. It's like a normal, just that wheels.
2: And it looks like a Brooks saddle.
5: It does. It has rack and pinion steering.
2: Wow, yeah.
5: This was popular with the ladies because you could ride it with a skirt.
2: Right.
5: This is a more expensive bicycle for the time. So like the Princess of Wales rode this, that kind of thing. It was more of an aristocratic type bicycle.
2: Well, this place is amazing. We're just getting started, but it's the Marin County
5: Marin Museum of Bicycling and Mountain Bike Hall of Fame.
2: Right. Well, thank you so much. I really appreciate it, and I highly recommend stopping by when you're in Fairfax, California.
5: And there's much more.
2: I know.
3: I highly recommend either the Marin County Museum of Bicycles or any museum of bicycles, and you really get an idea of the history of these machines that are so wonderful. Mm-hmm. I was talking about the wind, Nick, and the other day I was riding, and it was just, God, the headwind was crazy. And this guy passed me, and he pulled in front of me and said, "Get on my wheel." I could not have been happier.
4: That's your thing, right?
3: Yeah, totally. You mean riding on people's wheels? That's totally my thing.
4: Why would he?
3: Because it was so windy, and he saw me, you know, struggling with a pack on the bike and all that. And He didn't have a pack on. He was just riding. We talked for a while as he broke the wind for me. And he said, you know, right up here is a coffee shop. And this was in the little town of Jenner. So we pulled over and had a quick cup of coffee, and we were talking. And his name is Ben, and he's an architect from San Francisco. And really just a wonderful guy. He's a supporter of the arts and all of that. But he has ridden his bike for 2 hours or more every day for 2,241 days straight.
4: Wow. Go back.
3: Yeah. That's really amazing. Really amazing. And, you know, those are the kind of people that you meet when you're on a bike ride like this, you know?
4: Yeah.
3: Which is really nice.
4: And it's just the start.
3: Yeah. Well, yeah. God, is it really just a start?
4: I could see your face at the start of this call. You look like you've been through something.
3: Yeah. I'm not kidding. The wind has been tough.
4: Yeah.
3: It's been tough. I was planning to stay at a Warm Showers last night. You know, that's that organization that hosts people that are riding their bike on long tours. And I didn't make it to the town where the woman, Judy Bonney, lives. So I had to tell her that I couldn't make it and all that. And she said, well, the next day, stop by. She's the postmaster in Elk, California. So I got to still stop by and talk to her and meet her. And she is really a wonderful person. She's an artist, she says, and she likes to put dots on things. But she also opens her home to people that are traveling by bike. So here is Judy Bonney.
2: Well, I'm in Elk, California, and I'm meeting Judy Bonney, who was my Warm Showers host that I never got to stay with because I couldn't make it. And she told me that everybody who starts in the Bay and heads north really struggles, and I have really struggled. But Judy, thank you so much for opening your home to me. And I'm curious, how long have you been doing this with Warm Showers, welcoming cyclists into your house?
6: 17 years.
2: Wow.
6: And our very first guest was bicycling from Barrow, Alaska to Ushuaia.
2: I don't even know where Ushuaia is.
6: Ushuaia is as far south on the South American continent as you can go by road. Wow. And Barrow, Alaska is as far north on the North American continent as you can go by road. But that's just in the winter on the ice road, which is mostly there for big trucks.
2: And they were biking the whole way.
6: And they biked the whole way. She was Canadian. She knew what she was getting.
2: Oh, as a woman even. Wow.
6: Yes.
2: Wow. And how many people do you think you've had over the 17 years?
6: Well over 1,000.
2: Really?
6: There haven't been many people since COVID.
2: Right.
6: It's dropped to about a tenth or fewer people than we had before COVID. We'd have 100 or more people a year.
2: Wow, 100 people a year. That's amazing.
6: And mostly during the summer.
2: Sure.
6: But we'd have people all year. And we're still having people all year round, just not.
2: Well, you were so gracious to me. I reached out to you maybe a couple of weeks ago when I thought I would be here on the 17th on a certain night, and you wrote right back and you gave me some advice of where to stop along the way. It was really helpful to me.
6: Good, I'm glad. I'm one of the local tour guides, kind
2: sure.
6: of. If people stop in, I'll tell them
2: where to go.
6: What's interesting around here?
2: Yeah. And not only that, are you the postmaster or and so you're the postmaster of Elk, California?
6: Yes. I've been the postmaster of Manchester, which is just south of here.
3: Yeah.
6: I was the postmaster in Philo, which is just east of us.
3: Right. Yeah.
6: And the last 6 years, I've been postmaster here in Elk.
3: Wow. And you said that you're getting ready to retire after 23 years.
6: Yep.
3: That's amazing. That's a hell of a career.
6: It's been a good one.
3: Yeah.
6: Nothing that I would have ever expected to do when I was studying mathematics. Mathematics with fire science.
3: Wow.
6: Well,
3: let me ask you, what is the craziest guest that you've ever had stay in your home that was a bicyclist?
6: Well, actually, it was a unicyclist.
3: Well, that right there says it, I think.
6: I'm not sure if it was the unicyclist or the penny farthing cycle.
3: No way on a penny farthing. These hills on a penny farthing and this wind in a penny farthing must be tough.
6: Yes. Both of them, they both said that they did like to walk.
3: Or had to walk.
6: Because these hills and the winds, they got to a lot of walking in.
3: Yeah, I can only imagine. You know, I stopped on the way up at the Marin Bicycle Museum, and that's really beautiful. And I didn't see a unicycle, but they have a lot of penny farthings and some really beautiful old bikes. So I can imagine that would be a tough ride, and up the hills, too.
6: Yes.
3: Yeah.
6: Yeah.
3: Well, Judy, thank you so much for welcoming into your home and into your post office. I'm sorry I didn't make it last night, but it was nice to meet you. And thank you for opening your home to thousands of cyclists over the 17 years.
6: It's been fun. We've never had a bad experience with a cyclist.
3: That's great. Well, I'm sorry I didn't get a chance to stay with her, but it was really nice to meet her. And she's just a wonderful spirit.
4: There's been some news in California. There's been a couple bills that were defeated that would have increased restrictions on e-bikes. And we have friend of the show, CalBike Executive Director Kendra Ramsey.
3: All right.
4: What have you been doing, Kendra?
7: I just got back from a lobby day today, mostly talking again about e-bike bills.
4: These lobby days are when you go talk to your state assembly?
7: Yeah, assembly, senators, or their staff, whoever's available.
4: And there were two big bills that got defeated, right?
7: Everything had to be out of the fiscal committee, so appropriations last week, and AB Assembly Bill 1557 by Assemblymember Pappin and AB 1942 by Assemblymember Bauer Cahan were both, they both died in the appropriations committee last week. That was a big win for us. Both of those sought to set a lot of restrictions on legal e-bikes. So those are class 1, 2, and 3 e-bikes as adopted in, I believe, about 45 states throughout the country, including California. AB 1557 would have basically opened up class 1 and 2 and restricted the size of the power of the motor to 250 watts instead of 750 as it currently stands under federal law, putting us out of compliance with federal law. And limited the speed of those bikes to 16 miles an hour instead of 20, meaning that we'd need a whole new set of e-bikes just for California, and no e-bikes would have been able to be sold that are currently on the market, making that basically, you know, January 1st next year, no e-bikes can be sold in California until the industry retools everything and creates a new set of e-bikes for California. So we're very happy that that bill is no longer with us. And 1942 would have made it a requirement for legal e-bikes to need registration and a license plate from the Department of Motor Vehicles. The idea was that if you could tell what a legal e-bike was by having a license plate, they could tell what was illegal. So again, basically creating a system that penalizes those folks that are obeying the law by creating this onerous process that could potentially, you know, to be revenue neutral to the DMV, would Department of Motor Vehicles would require likely a huge fee. And that's ultimately what killed the bill, is this huge potential fee and burden on DMV and also on e-bike riders. So we're very excited that those bills making legal e-bikes difficult to come by in California are dead.
4: I mean, that is missing a bullet.
7: Yeah, it's great. And we, you know, what made this happen is a lot of coalition advocacy. You know, we're joined in our work, People for Bikes, the Industry Association for Bicycle Manufacturers and Retailers, did a lot of work on this. Partners like Streets for All, Streets for Everyone, who are both based in the LA area, as well as bike coalitions throughout the state. So CalBike had a email your legislators page up on our website. I know Bike East Bay in sort of the San Francisco Bay Area, the non-San Francisco part of the Bay Area, for those of you outside of California, they got, I think, a few thousand people to sign on to email their legislators. And I know CalBike did statewide as well in a similar range. So individuals kind of saw the importance of this and reached out to their legislators. So it's not only our partner organizations, but everyday people seeing that the bicycle that helps them get to pick up their kids after school and helps them get to work, seeing that their ability to ride that bike was threatened, and all of our organizations getting the word out, got them to take action. And also, you know, we had 65 people out for a lobby day a few weeks ago during the California Bicycle Summit, a smaller lobby day with some bicycle retailers about a month before that. All of the folks that are paid to do this work had been having meetings in the interim, and we had another lobby day planned for today, which we still had. And we talked about the bills that we're supporting instead of the bills that we're against. So we got to be a little more positive.
4: You're earning the membership dues.
7: Yeah, we like to do that. We like to get some wins sometimes. It's a good feeling when you can see that payoff. And we were also excited that Amazon has decided to stop letting folks sell these illegal e-moto devices on their platform in California. That's kind of from a combination of these advocacy strategies as well. We'll see if that actually comes to fruition, but it's nice to see when things work.
4: Well, thank you, Kendra. Kendra Ramsey, Executive Director of the California Bicycle Coalition.
7: Thanks for having me.
4: And now we have Stacy's news.
3: All right.
8: I'm Stacy with this week's news. The city of Sacramento is turning to AI to protect the bike lanes. Starting May 13th, three parking enforcement vehicles are outfitted with cameras that will log bike lane violations and send warnings to the vehicle's registered owner. Those warnings will become $150 citations. The program will start in areas around schools. The expansion builds on Sacramento's automated bike lane and bus stop enforcement program. The program has issued more than 25,000 bike lane violations. Illinois lawmakers are weighing in on a pair of measures that aim to modernize state transportation laws. One measure, known as the Stop Superspeeders Bill, would establish a new protocol for repeat traffic offenders. Drivers caught going 26 miles per hour or more over the speed limit could avoid a mandatory license suspension by installing an electronic speed governor on their vehicles. A second bill would designate bicyclists as intended road users rather than permitted users. Illinois is the only state that has this inferior designation for cyclists. As a result, most municipalities cannot be held liable for injuries a cyclist sustains due to poor road maintenance, unless the road was specifically marked as a designated bike route. New York City has announced plans to design two parallel streets in Brooklyn into bike boulevards. Bergen and Dean Streets, two of Brooklyn's busiest bike routes, would add up to nearly 10 miles of east-west cycling. The plan is to install traffic calming measures, safer crossings, pedestrian upgrades, and protected cycling infrastructure designed to slow cars down without fully banning them. Overall, the goal is to end speeding shortcuts and promote more family-friendly riding, which is well-deserved, with 30 schools and 10 public parks within two blocks of the circuit. And from Adar Peralta of NPR's All Things Considered, we've learned of yet another group opposing bike lanes. This time, it is from Mexico City's sex workers, who say a new World Cup bike lane is pushing them off the streets and threatening their livelihoods. The government of Mexico City opened what it called the Great Tenochtitlan Bike Highway, 24 kilometers of bike lanes that run from the center of town all the way to the main World Cup stadium. By taking the outermost lane of an area of Mexico City where prostitution has been tolerated, the sex workers have lost the connection to where drivers could slow down and negotiate with their potential clients. They are blocked by the bike lane and often huge concrete planters.
4: So we have Jim, the bike lawyer, our bike lawyer, and we're going to talk about the incentive that's set up for drunk drivers to flee the scene of a hit and run.
3: This is something that we've been talking about before, that there is an epidemic of hit and runs, not only in California where I am, but Nick, where you are, and in Texas and in New York and all over. And Jim Pokras is here again to help us try to figure out what the hell is going on with the laws that incentivize. Is that the right word? Incentivize?
4: Right. Incentivize, yeah.
3: Incentivize, thank you. People splitting after they hit a pedestrian or a cyclist or even another car. So Jim Pokras, welcome back to Bike Talk. What the heck's going on?
9: Well, thank you for having me on again. The law as it sits right now with regard to DUIs and hit and runs is not really strong enough, at least in California, with regard to the penalties if you do leave.
3: Okay, right.
9: Because there's a lot of incentives to leave a scene if you're under the influence of alcohol, because if you come back 6 hours later, as we've talked about before, your blood alcohol level is dropped, your drugs have metabolized, your speech has changed. Doing a physical examination by the police when they do take you through the different things to see if you're under the influence and your
3: right.
9: speech.
3: Right, make you touch your nose or walk a straight
9: touch,
3: line. Right.
9: Right, all of that changes over time. That does have a, you know, an incentive to stay there. Okay, however, our hit and run laws in California are such that, you know, if you just do property damage, all you have to do is leave a note, your insurance, and, you know, people don't do that, or they put down phony information.
3: Right.
9: If there's a minor injury, it's a misdemeanor. So, you know, it doesn't really mean anything either, because the penalty is not very, very strong. But if you severely injure somebody or you kill somebody, you can be convicted of a second degree murder or a manslaughter, things like that. California has 16 DUI bill related things going through the legislature right now. But if you increase the penalties for the DUI in tying in with an increase of the hit and run penalties, it could have, you know, a change in people staying or not staying.
3: Right. So it seems like California is behind the eight ball when states like Texas and New York are changing the hit and run laws to make those penalties as severe as DUI penalties. Is that right?
9: Yeah. I mean, Texas has strengthened, you know, fatal hit and run consequences to make fleeing legally devastating to the person. And New York has moved in a similar direction after the death of Alex Rice that happened there. A drunk driver killed her, fled, and then argued that he didn't realize he hit a person. That led to what became as the Alex laws in New York. And the principle is simple. They should never be able to use intoxication as a defense. Florida has also toughened DUI manslaughter laws and strengthened refusal penalties. California is moving in the right direction. I think that, you know, it is a big problem out there because a lot of these accidents happen at night or in places where there's no surveillance cameras around, and people just feel that they may be able to get away with these type of
3: sure.
9: things.
3: Well, you know, Jim, I'm on the road right now, and I can tell you there are times when people buzz me, even on non-busy roads. And I just hope that if someone does come in contact with me, that they do the right thing by staying at the scene and rendering aid if the victim needs it, but also knowing that the penalties are as strong for hit and run as they are for DUI.
9: California still hasn't fully eliminated the incentive to flee, and the law only works if leaving the scene is clearly the worst possible option. How do you do that? Okay, how do you implement that? And
3: right.
9: that's where you know, California is trying to move in the direction of some of these other states that just have tougher laws, both in the DUI and the hit and run situations.
3: Right.
9: I think we just have to keep pushing that if you hit somebody, especially a cyclist or a pedestrian, your best option is to stop immediately, call 911 and stay there. Okay, we need
3: right.
9: to, you know, have that as the underlying mantra, so to speak, that it is better to stay there than to take the increased penalties for, you know, the hit and run and for DUIs.
3: Right.
9: It's a much better situation.
3: And it's the moral thing to do.
9: What we need to do is increase the penalties for DUIs and hit and runs and just make it better for somebody to stay there and take the consequences of, you know, what they did.
3: Right.
9: And I think that the only way to do that is by increasing the punishments after the crash.
3: Right. Well, we want to support those politicians that are standing up for pedestrians and cyclists. Jim Pokras of Pokras and De Los Reyes, once again, thank you very much. It's always good to hear from Jim about some of these issues. And we will keep following them.
4: Yeah. Now I have an interview with New York City Reddit Micromobility NYC moderator Miser, who's been on the show a few times, and Gersh Kunstman, the editor of Streets Blog NYC, on Miser's third option for the Park Avenue redesign.
3: Right. Great.
10: We have a situation in New York. Design for Park Avenue doesn't go far enough. The two options that the city provided are not ideal. To talk about it, we have Micromobility NYC Reddit organizer, moderator, Miser, and we have Streets Blog NYC editor, Gersh Kunstman. I'd like to start off by asking both of you, how did we get here with Park Avenue? Like, what's the background?
11: Well, I'd love to jump right in on that just simply because I've been covering this for a long time. Park Avenue, for your listeners who aren't in New York, is this very wide street that runs on the east side of Manhattan, basically from Grand Central Terminal all the way up to Harlem. It's a wide street because a couple of decades ago, many decades ago, they widened it to accommodate more automobile traffic. And the reason it has the name Park Avenue is because it was famous for these very wide medians in the middle where you could, in fact, stroll in the middle of Park Avenue, have a sandwich, sit on a bench, read a paper, up and down Park Avenue. Now, when they widened the roadway for more car traffic, they cut into those medians. Now, right now, those medians are a very pleasant garden, but you can't walk through them. It's just a nice place for the rich co-op boards and businesses over there to put plants and foliage. But it's not like you can actually enjoy a stroll on Park Avenue. The sidewalks are fairly normal over there, and you don't have this median.
12: Park Avenue used to be something like a park. I mean, obviously, it wasn't like a, you know, wooded sylvan landscape, but it had big wide medians with trees and plants, and people could, you know, sort of enjoy the space as public outdoor space and not just as a 6 to 8 lane car through way.
11: So that was kind of the original sin of Park Avenue, was narrowing the median and widening the roadway.
12: There's been this sort of push, almost in the sense that there was for Penn Station, this like nostalgia for something that New York has lost, and this push to return to something more akin to that park in Park Avenue that we used to have.
11: And now the Department of Transportation wants to make some changes there. And basically the changes are they want to kind of widen the median a little bit, take one lane of car traffic away from each side of the uptown and downtown lanes, and add in some greenery and some strolling space.
12: Problematically, the two plans that the DOT has pitched for this both maintain the highway-like number of car lanes. So that's obviously not really putting the park back in park, I would say. And I think probably most people would agree a park isn't very good if it's surrounded on all sides by something similar to I-95. The real problem, too, is their plans are broken up every block. I mean, we have pretty short blocks here in New York. So if you were walking in the middle of it, which is the goal of this plan, you know, walking from median to median in this new quote unquote park space in the middle of the road, you'd be interrupted by cars that are turning and they stack up in between the median tips every like 100 feet.
11: Every block there's a cross street. And even if you have these nice green medians in the middle of the up and down north-south roadway, every east-west block has a crossing. So there would be a crosswalk. There might even be a pedestrian signal for the walking people in the middle of the roadway. But there still would be, as Miser said, a lot of backed-up traffic because the distance between the traffic light and, you know, it's just the width of the median. So there'd be backed up traffic. Now, they're going to put some turning bays and they're going to do some minor changes. But as Miser pointed out, look, you're not really radically changing the roadway as it was, in fact, radically changed to accommodate cars in the first place. This notion that it was at some point, a lot of old fogies say the good old days. In New York City, the good old days, Park Avenue is an example, Lower Manhattan's an example, was a car-free era when people could stroll, people could enjoy public space. And the people who are going to fight even the DOT's fairly modest proposal, as well as really

0: I guess, voting on. They're both going to create traffic.
1: Well, they just preserve the traffic that's already there. I mean, which is what the DOT themselves has said is the goal, right? Or might be the, I guess I should say, the impediment for doing the more enhanced plan that I've been calling for, is that they're very baked in this idea that you have to study the implications with some computer model for any sort of street traffic change, because their goal, at least some of the factions inside of the DOTs, is to maintain as much car traffic as possible. So they have these big elaborate computer models, and they, you know, they put in how much traffic we currently have, and they say, well, what happens if we close this road? Does all chaos break loose? And of course it does in the model, because that's what they've programmed for. They've programmed for, you know, six moving lanes, basically counting the turning base, two in each direction, two through traffic lanes and two turning lanes and then two parking lanes. So eight lanes of cars on this road they've programmed for. And then they say, like, well, what happens if we cut that back? And of course, the model goes, no, you can't do that. You'll have traffic jams and stuff. But that's a bad way of looking at this problem. If you design for a city with overwhelming numbers of cars everywhere, and then you construct your models to reinforce that idea, of course, that's what you get. But that's not actually what happens in real life. In real life, when you reduce the space for cars, you actually get less traffic. And we know this from decades of science about this.
0: All right. I think we might be ready to unveil your option three.
1: Yeah. So there's two plans that the DOT has put out, one that has a bike lane and one that doesn't. Neither of them are, in my opinion, very good, because they still have incredible amounts of car volumes. Option three, the one that I've sort of cooked up here, is taking an additional car lane, you know, initial travel lane on either side of the median and filling it with plants. Then all of a sudden we've enforced the main goal of putting the park back in park. It's much more of a park if we have an additional 20 feet on either side of, on both sides, I should say, of trees. But also in addition to that, you want to close off some of the through blocks between the median tips. Like, it's easier if you could see the picture, but imagine a massive park-like space with a bike lane and high-quality premium seating and trees and stuff in the middle of the roadway. And then all of a sudden, we close off these through blocks that the DOT has in their plans, happening every, you know, every city block, which is, I don't know, what, 100 feet or something. And then close some of those off so we make a continuous space between, say, I don't know, three or four blocks at a time, and then let the cars through. You know, we're not going to close it for the whole city, even though, of course, Central Park does this and Grand Central does this. It breaks the grid, so you can't drive a car from the east side to the west side directly through Grand Central. It breaks the grid. Same thing with this. It just makes it more of a continuous space so that the people actually enjoying the park, which I thought was the whole point, can actually have some space and be separated, and it cuts down on the noise and the pollution and reinforces all the main points of having a park on park.
2: Yeah, and it's worth noting also, Miser's plan, by breaking the grid, you know, it's not like someone is going to walk from Grand Central to Harlem contiguously through Park Avenue's parks. I think the main goal of this is to create two or three block long parks where all the office workers and all the residents could kind of just gather and hang out. Like, even in Central Park, you know, Central Park is riven by three or four crosstown transverses, so cars and buses can get through the park. But for the most part, people just enjoy those spaces in between those roadways. And yeah, people certainly walk up and down Central Park, but for the most part, they hang out in a park. It's one of the few spaces in New York where you really are not inundated by the noise and pollution and just revulsion of cars in your face all the time. And Miser's plan for Park Avenue sort of creates that mini oasis. Nobody's expecting Park Avenue. I mean, if you want to close it down to cars entirely and turn Park Avenue into literally a linear park from Grand Central to Harlem, you're still going to have some crosstown transverses. But nobody's talking about that. And Miser's plan is not radical because it's not talking about that. Mayor Mamdani, who we're all very optimistic about on many levels, one of which is because he's a cyclist, so he understands New York in a lot of different ways. But one of the things that he's talked about repeatedly is that he wants New York streets to be the envy of the world. Now, if you close down Park Avenue to cars entirely, that would literally be the envy of the world. You'd have something like a Barcelona Ramblas. You'd have something like, you know, Stuttgart's King Street, you know, a completely pedestrianized street running lengths and miles of the city. Like, we don't do that in the United States. We should. Okay, maybe that would be radical. What Miser's planning is like, okay, good job, Miser.

0: miser. Let's just do miser's plan.
1: I was going to ask if you saw other situations like this in this country. Gersh, you're saying you didn't. I think in San Francisco, they did something along the coastline with like the Great Highway, but I'm not sure if it compares. What were you going to say?
2: No, I was just going to reinforce what Gersh said, is that it's not radical at all. In fact, it maintains access for cars throughout the entire span of it, And as the DOT themselves noted in their presentations of this, all truck loading for all of these giant buildings, I mean, this is right outside of Grand Central in the middle of Manhattan, all of the truck loading happens on the side streets anyway. They're not happening on park. You could theoretically make a linear park, like Gersh was saying, the maybe extreme by American standards solution would be. But what I'm proposing here isn't even extreme. It still has car through traffic and car parking on it. Car drivers are still getting to drive right through Midtown Manhattan, directly outside the continent's second biggest train station. So this is like the opposite of radical.
1: Is the main difference in your option three that, what do you call them, the through blocks are taken away?
2: That and just more trees, less cars, which I feel like is just. That's kind of that's my motto in life at this point, Like more trees, fewer cars.
0: It's also worth noting that Park Avenue, is one of the few uptown streets in Manhattan that doesn't have a bus route on it. And it's also, there's not that much congestion on Park Avenue, especially after congestion pricing has started, that the DOT needs to quote unquote worry about. They really do have this idea of vehicle throughput being one of their major important things. And the problem with vehicle throughput, as Miser pointed out, we know from induced demand and obviously the counterpoint, reduced demand, like that's a thing. If you make it harder and less convenient to drive, people will find other routes and eventually they will find other options.
2: Yeah, that's the crux of the entire argument, by the way, right there, that a lot of people just simply don't understand reduced demand. And of the people that understand it, some people don't believe it because it's counterintuitive. That if you reduce space for cars, you reduce the number of cars. A lot of people think it's the opposite, that you get more cars when, there's more traffic because the cars have to go somewhere or something. It's like, no, people change modes, which is what we want. And they especially change modes in Midtown Manhattan, where there's like 800 train lines within a few blocks of this. And you can easily ride a bike if we make it so from anywhere in the city to here. What we want is people to change modes. What we want is the traffic disappear and to have less traffic going into, Midtown Manhattan. There's always going to be some with emergency vehicles and deliveries and stuff like that. There is some access still maintained. It's not like anybody here is proposing just pedestrianizing all of Midtown or something like that. But we've got to get out of this mindset that somehow 8 lanes of moving and parking and, storage is necessary in the middle of Manhattan. That's frankly, that sounds very extreme to me and sounds almost borderline insane.
1: Let me say this about New York City. If you can't do it there, you can't do it anywhere.
2: Yep,
0: But
2: 100%.
0: there is some truth to that. We lead on bike lanes, right? And all these people who said, oh, you put a bike lane on that road and there'll be more traffic, right? But remember, if you put a bike lane on a road and suddenly 500 people who never biked are biking every day, well, you've taken 500 cars off that street. The DOT never gets credit from that from the pro-car crowd. They're always saying you've made congestion worse. You know what's actually made congestion worse in New York is, well, obviously the post-pandemic delivery crisis, right? That's one thing. But also the census, the population of New York has gone up by 4 or 5% or whatever. The population of cars has gone up by double digits, and that's documented. So you can't tell me the DOT is creating traffic. The people buying cars have created traffic. That's documentable, Nick.
2: Yeah.
1: We've talked about the history of Park Avenue and we've talked about your option three. What are the prospects for option three? I mean, you've got Mamdani, but I've seen some of the bike lash in Queens where you are, Miser.
2: Well, you'll be
1: And
2: happy to know that I was just on 31st Avenue where we had some of that bike lash, and they're, as we speak, putting down thermoplast lines on the street. They've resumed work as of about an hour or two ago. So eventually we win all these fights, given a long enough span of time.
0: Miser's a lot more optimistic than I am. I mean, we do win a lot of fights, but it's funny how they make us, this is the pro-car crowd, they make us waste a lot of manpower. I mean, 31st Street should have been a done deal 2 years ago so that we could do the next step that we need to advocate for. Like, our mission here as advocates and as journalists and as people who care about this stuff is first we have to advocate, then we have to win, then we have to fight the bike lash against the win. And if those last two steps could be taken out, we'd have a lot more time to advocate.
2: Yeah, I do think on the plus side, maybe I am overly optimistic here, but we've spent a lot of time in the last few years building up this movement and tying politicians to our movement. And now we're starting to really reap some of the fruits of that labor. I feel like that, we've been fighting this sort of trench warfare, and now the artillery has finally arrived. We'll see if that's the case, but I have a feeling we're going to start winning a lot more rapidly, and we're going to have to do a lot fewer of these defensive actions after we already win things that Gersh was just describing. I hope so, at least. We'll see.
1: It reminds me of, how the conservatives were like packing the courts and like building the foundations for the Project 20 of the New American Century, except for bikes.
2: Yeah, this is the second time today you guys have alluded to us being like conservatives for our bike lane zeal or whatever.
0: Just the idea that we advocate for a car reduction strategies. Like in the 1920s, women and men would pull their baby carriages out into the street to protest cars. And now those same women and men with the strollers are protesting bikes. I mean, it's just insane.
2: Yeah, people just don't want the world to change at all.
0: I
2: And
0: do. I want it to change.
2: I do too.
0: I think
2: I
0: it
2: mean,
0: sucks.
2: it's, you can't fix problems if you're not willing to change things.
0: Well,
2: So.
0: as a footnote to that, Miser, I mean, look, you go to these rallies, the people who are, they're complaining, oh, the world sucks. I hate it. I hate it. Oh, but don't change this one thing. It's like, well, if you want some change in some areas, you should think about being open to change in other areas, right? You're not that happy with the way it's going right now.
2: Yeah. I mean, the big problem that we've had, and this is getting a little off topic from Park, but the big problem that I always find in all these issues is we're fighting people that don't know anything about anything,
0: Oh,
2: right?
0: that's
2: And
0: true
2: that
0: too.
2: sounds mean, but it's not like we're having a rational debate with these people. Like, they simply don't know how traffic works. They don't know how street design works. All they want is to get in their car and drive around, and that's it. And they view anything that might change that as a threat and make them think about, what they're doing or a different way of doing it is awful to them.
0: When you say they don't know anything, it's like, yeah, I understand the idea that someone who drives around a lot has a certain view of the streetscape. I get that. But I was at a rally in opposition to a two-way protected bike lane on the Upper West Side, and there were people at that rally saying, this is a radical plan that doesn't exist anywhere else. And in fact, there are two-way protected bike lanes all over the city. They've been doing this since 2007. That's almost 20 years ago. So you want to talk about people who don't know anything about anything. And like, let's start with just, yes, this is actually something that exists. It exists. Did we land on the moon? Yes, we landed on the moon, right? Like, going back to the moon is not a radical idea.
2: Yeah, but they didn't see us landing on the moon, Gersh. Those two-lane bike lanes are a mile away, and they've never
0: Well,
2: been there, so they
0: take
2: don't
0: a
2: exist.
0: subway, take a bus ride.
1: Well, a lot of people would question whether we landed on the moon.
0: I know I shouldn't have made that example. I knew that was
2: Yeah.
0: going to happen.
1: So, how can we support option three? I mean, I posted it on Blue Sky. What can people do?
2: I mean, right now it really is a publicity battle. The DOT is, has promised that they're going to study the traffic implications of it, which is good. But, again, I don't have a lot of faith in that process. I hope that the DOT can overcome it, and I hope our allies in political offices and our allies in the DOT can maybe push something through. But it's really up in the air right now. I mean, certainly it would definitely help if more people were calling for it. So that's the battle right now. Right, this is going to be a long process. There's many design steps, there's phases to this, there's going to be public feedback. It's a multi-billion dollar project. We're rebuilding basically the entire roadway and train shed right outside Grand Central. So this is going to take a while, but the more we can snowball and get people aware of the options and aware that this wouldn't cause traffic, it would actually reduce traffic and give them better amenities, the better off we're going to be in getting it in the ground.
1: So I don't need to do anything other than air this
2: But
1: in
2: you're
1: again?
2: doing it. You're
1: Okay.
2: doing it. You're doing the thing. We just need more of it.
1: Thank you so much, Gersh. Thank you, Miser.
2: You're
1: And
2: welcome.
1: we will follow you both on Reddit and Streets Blog NYC.
2: Thanks for
0: That's
2: having
0: all
2: us.
0: we ask. That's all we ask.
2: Take care, guys.
3: Park Avenue is called Park Avenue for a reason. And that's because there was a park there at one time. And for the last 50 years, there's been nothing but cars there. So I'm all for making it Park Avenue again.
4: Yeah. Thanks, Miser, again, for coming up with that option. And we'll put it in the show notes at biketalk.org.
3: Great.
4: And Taylor, where are you now at this very moment?
3: I'm in Fort Bragg. I'm staying in a hotel tonight. Thank God. But I got to tell you, I really have enjoyed camping.
4: Yeah, what's that like?
3: You know, it's been fun. The state parks in California have a hiker-biker policy that you don't need to make a reservation. You can just show up anytime and pay $10, and you can go in and set up your tent and go on your trip. It's really, really nice.
4: And you have a one-man tent? What do you have?
3: I have a two-man tent because a one-man tent is really small.
4: Yeah. Wow. All right. Well, so how can listeners keep up with you? You know, I was hoping that we'd be able to follow in real time, but I don't think we've set that up.
3: Well, I think we can figure that out. You know, I'm just not good at that stuff. I was using Ride with GPS, and I wasn't sure if I could use that and Strava at the same time. But we will try to figure it out. I'm heading north along the coast up into Oregon, and we'll start posting on Strava and hopefully on Ride GPS.
4: And in the meantime, we can always forward your emails from biketalk.org, where there's an email button.
3: Totally. Please do. It means the world to me to hear those things, and I will pass on other stories of people that I meet on the way.
4: That's going to be great. And, you know, each of those people who wrote represents a lot of people who didn't even write in, who feel the same way. Well, who do we have to thank?
3: Yeah, we want to thank Kinder Ramsey, Jim Pokrast, Gersh Kuntzman, Miser. And I also want to thank Ben, the architect from San Francisco, and Judy Bonney, the Warm Showers host, and the curator of the Marin Bicycle Museum.
4: Great. The regulars.
3: We want to thank, as always, Julie Richard, Josh Hagland, Stacy Randecker, Amy Ziering, Lindsay Sturman, and Kevin Burton.
4: Yes. Do you have a quote? Because I have something if you don't, but I'd like to hear it.
3: Please do. Yeah.
4: This week, I thought I would just replay part of this episode. It was a quote from Miser and Gersh Kuntzman talking about who we're up against and where we're at in the fight for safe bike infrastructure and safer streets.
0: First, we have to advocate. Then we have to win. Then we have to fight the bike lash against the win. And if those last two steps could be taken out, we'd have a lot more time to advocate.
2: We're fighting people that don't know anything about anything, right?
0: Oh, that's true.
2: And that sounds mean, but it's not like we're having a rational debate with these people. Like, they simply don't know how traffic works. They don't know how street design works. All they want is to get in their car and drive around, and that's it. And they view anything that might change that as a threat. We've been fighting this sort of trench warfare, and now the artillery has finally arrived.

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1: That's my line. Thank you, Nick. I will. Thank you.
0: And that was Bike Talk. 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Talk again next week.

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0: 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They know he is real. God tells us he's not willing that any should perish. And that includes Mick Jagger and Alice Cooper and all of the rock singers. But they have a choice to make. What about you? What do you choose?
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Hi, I'm Gloria Tristani. I'm a former FCC commissioner and an advocate for media reform, and I'm very glad to be saying hello on KDRT, Davis, California.

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1: Now this man here is gonna take me by the hand, and he's gonna lead me down the right path to righteousness and all that other mother jazz. 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
0: Wow. 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
1: Yeah, there we go.
0: I don't know. 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
1: I'm not dead.
2: What? Nothing. Here's your ninepence.
1: I'm not dead.
3: Here. He says he's not dead.
2: Yes, he is.
1: I'm not.
3: He isn't?
2: Well, he will be soon. He's very ill.
1: I'm getting better.
3: No, you're not. You'll be stone dead in a moment.
4: Oh, I can't take him like that. It's against regulations.
1: I don't want to go on the car.
3: Oh, don't be such a baby.
4: I can't take him.
1: I feel fine.
2: Well, do us a favour.
4: I can't.
2: Well, can you hang around a couple of minutes? He won't be long.
4: No, I've got to go to Robinson's. They've lost 9 today.
2: Well, when's your next run?
4: Thursday.
1: I think I'll go for a walk.
2: You're not fooling anyone, you know. Look, isn't there something you can do?
1: I feel happy. I feel happy.
3: Ah, oh, thanks very much.
4: Not at all. See you on Thursday.
3: Right.

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1: Yeah. Oh, yeah.
0: Come on now. It's easy. Watch me now.

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0: You know what was gonna bring me down? The big fat ball representative of justice, yes. And the prosecutor began to frown.

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1: This is sweet here. This is in such a nice sounding room here too, really. And great.

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If you're listening to us live, it's bright and early on a Wednesday morning, and we're right here at K-Dirt World Headquarters on 5th Street in downtown Davis, right next to Redwood Barn Nursery. I hope your day's going okay. I hope your week's going okay. If not, it's about to get better in the next couple hours. I got a lot of good music, as usual. We're going to jump right into it. I'll come back and talk to you in a while. And here's some Jason Bolan, joined by Sonny Sweeney. Let's see if I can get back to that. I was looking earlier. May end up playing something a little bit different. How's that? Let's see where we are. Here we are. Sorry about that. Just getting a little... I'm working it together here, man. Hold on.

0: Well, a cop pulls in a pancake house in Texas. Yeah, he orders up two cups to go.
1: And then he tells the waitress, you know, sweetheart, I just found a body. Some old guy who was famous.

That's Daryl Scott, a bluegrass band from his album of his from 2023 called Old Caneback Rocker, covering Crosby, Stills, and Nash's Southern Cross. Those harmony background vocals you heard, that's John Cowan. The vocalist for the Nitty Gritty Dirt Band, among others. Really, really like that version. I heard CSN's version of it over the weekend, and I thought I'd go with Daryl Scott, just one of the greatest singer-songwriters out there right now. Jason Bolan and the Stragglers, joined by Sonny Sweeney, did I Don't Deserve You off his Hard Times Are Relative album from 2018. Tom Russell, joined by Dave Alvin and Katie Moffitt, doing a live version of Haley's Comet off Tom Russell's 1997 album, The Long Way Around. The Pine Leaf Boys did Wild Side of Life. Pine Leaf Boys are great. They're no longer together. Well, they might have some version of them together, but back then it was Wilson Savoy playing that accordion, Courtney Granger playing the fiddle, Cedric Watson also playing accordion, and just a super group that toured all over the place, based out of Louisiana. But just really, really fine Cajun music. And Daryl Scott ended it with Southern Cross. The show is a Twine Thang. My name is Dirk. The station, KDRT-FM, 95.7 in Davis, California. KDRT.org online and Twine Thang, THANG, via the podcast. If you're new to the show, that first set probably gave you a good taste of what we do here at a Twine Thang. I usually take the first set to sort of set my own mood. I never have a plan when I come in here. I got a lot of music, but I'm not really quite sure what direction the show is going to take. So you get a little bit of everything in there. A little bit of bluegrass, a little bit of Cajun, and some live music. And we'll see where the show goes. Anyways, I hope your day, hope your morning, hope your night, hope your week, hope your summer, everything is just going right for you these days. We're going to get back into the music with a little Dolly Parton.

That's Sam Baker doing a song he released as a single in 2013, just simply called Ditch. And just what a great singer-songwriter. Tell us what a story in a minute and 57 seconds, right? I just think that's really evocative of a lot of things. And just goes to show you there's a lot of really talented people out there that, well, anyway, Sam Baker, Ditch. Absolutely fantastic. But I started set off with Dolly Parton off a 2001 album of hers called Little Sparrow, covering Bruce Hornsby's Seven Bridges Road. Great, great personnel on this album, as I usually say when I play some of the newer stuff from Dolly Parton, as this is, I guess, 2001. Just surrounds herself with beautiful, wonderful, fantastic musicians who obviously all want to play with Dolly. I mean, Brian Sutton's on guitar. Jerry Douglas is on the resonator guitar. Stuart Duncan's playing the fiddle. Chris Thiele is playing the mandolin. And it just goes on and on. And Dolly, what a treasure. She's out there still doing it. Unfortunately, I think the last album she put out was the one where she did all the covers, including Freebird, that is imminently forgettable. But still, Dolly Parton, one of a kind. Absolutely fantastic, and certainly a Twang Thang favorite. Levon Helm off his 2009 Electric Dirt album did When I Go Away. Timon, T'Monde, a wonderful trio of young musicians out of Lafayette, Louisiana, did Tears of Sorrow off their Making Believe album from 2012, and Sam Baker ended it with Ditch. The show is a Twang Thang. My name is Dirk. 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I also have it on good authority that they've got a heck of a line dancing class. And for those of you out there who like this kind of music, check it out. 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And for replays, go to kdrt.org. Go to that schedule tab. You look at the grid of all the shows. And Cowboy Tracks is just one of many, many unique programs we provide here, all led by DJs who care a great deal about what they bring for you to listen to. 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Here's some Nikki Lane.

And that's Sierra Farrell. Man, I cannot get enough of that song. Lighthouse off her latest album, Trail of Flowers. Just beautiful. I mean, the first time I heard her was that when COVID happened and Harley Strictly Bluegrass could not be live, they put everything online and it was all videos and you could watch. And I was like, who is this? And she just has two other musicians. She's since become a very big deal, as you can tell from just singing. Why wouldn't she be? She's played the Opry. She plays all over the place. Follow her on social media. She's a ton of fun. she's all about dressing up and doing all kinds of crazy things with her hair. And then just puts on these fantastic shows. Anyways, Sierra Farrell, Lighthouse off Trail of Flowers. Nikki Lane started that off with Send the Sun off her Highway Queen album. Steve Earle did Sparkle and Shine off his 2007 Washington Square? Yeah, Washington Square Serenade. A brand new album, literally in the last 2 weeks, from the Turnpike Troubadours, doing Heaven Passing Through. The name of the album is The Price of Admission. Evan Felker, their leader, evidently had a lot of issues, personal issues, maybe involving substances and things like that. They had not put an album out in, I think it's 3 years, maybe longer. And he's got himself together. He's out there on the podcast circuit talking about his travails and talking about how he's back with his music and writing music. And I'm a big Turnpike Troubadours fan. I've never seen them live. I really want to. And really, really glad to see them back at it. And Evan Felker finding himself in a good space. Ward Hayden and the Outliers did Used Cars off of the latest album he's put out, Little by Little. I played a couple. They're all Bruce Springsteen covers. And that's a Used Car off of Springsteen's Nebraska album. And really dig down and listen to those lyrics. Bruce, I was reading something somewhere, liner notes or something, where he said Used Cars was actually a real memory from his childhood and sort of vowed never to have a used car again. And it's all about his mom and dad and buying a used car and driving it on down the road and him vowing never to have to buy a used car again. Anyways, Wayne Hayden and the Outliers covering Bruce Springsteen, and he ended it with Sierra Farrell doing Lighthouse. The show is a Twang Thang. My name is Dirk. The station, KDRT-FM, 95.7 in Davis, California, KDRT.org online, and Twang Thang, T-H-A-N-G, via the podcast. Here's a fun one from Bill Kirchner.

for a barbecue. The grill was cooking, and the missus was too. She said, come in here, sweetie, and give me a hand in the kitchen. Was she talking about love, or was she talking about chicken?

Knoxville, Omaha, Bobaca, Shefferville, Jacksonville, Waterville, Coastal, Rockland, Pittsfield, Springfield, Bakersfield, Shreveport, Hackensack, Cadillac, Fond du Lac, Davenport, Idaho, Jellicoe, Argentina, Diamantina, Pasadena, Catalina, Sequoia.

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That was Fred Eaglesmith doing Pretty Good Guy off a 2001 album, live album of his called Ralph's Last Show. Bill Kirchen started us off with Talking About Chicken. The Red Stick Ramblers did La Valse de Chaui. Sorry, it's the Dance of the Raccoon. And they're a lot of fun. The album was way back when in 2005. Right key, wrong keyhole. And if you don't get the play, Red Stick, Baton Rouge. Anyways, that's who they are, the Red Stick Ramblers. Let's see, the Maddox Brothers and Rose doing the new Mule Skinner Blues. This is a real cool album I got from my dad a number of years ago. Maddox Brothers and Rose, America's Most Colorful Hillbilly Band. Their original recordings from 1946 to 1951. It's well over an hour, 27 cuts, put out by R. Hooley. Great liner notes from Chris Stackwitz, and I might play a little more of this later on. I listened to the whole thing yesterday, and just really, really liked that stuff. I don't normally play the old-timey like this, but in homage to my dad, I thought I'd spin a little Rose Maddox and her brothers. They're one of a kind, just. And I think they're right, the most colorful hillbilly band, and they were big in the San Joaquin Valley. I grew up in Salinas. They were a little before my time, but they used to barnstorm through Salinas and Monterey County, evidently, playing these barn dances and VFW halls and what have you. And it really was the four brothers, the four Maddox brothers and Rose, and just a real fun story. The brothers all sort of passed away one by one. Rose was in there with a new band doing it for a long time before she passed away. Anyways, the Maddox Brothers and Rose. Johnny Cash did I've Been Everywhere, and Fred Eaglesmith ended it with Pretty Good Guy. The show is a Twine Thing. My name is Dirk. The station KDRT-FM 95.7 in Davis, California. 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Here's some Joe Ely.

Oops. Sorry about that. I cut off about the last 3 seconds of the song. I apologize to Delbert McClinton doing I Used to Worry off his Never Been Rocked Enough album from 1992. And I just love that line. I used to worry about being rich and skinny till I wound up poor and fat. Great, great writer, Delbert McClinton. Joe Ely started us off with Dallas, one of his, well, probably best-known tunes, doing off his Live at Antone's album from 2000. Buddy Holly and the Hollies doing Peggy Sue Got Married. It's off an album from 1996 called Not Fade Away, Remembering Buddy Holly, and it's a bunch of covers. And this one's interesting, and it's the first cut on here, and it's Buddy Holly and the Hollies, and somehow they sort of put this together using his vocals and then put together a more modern version of the Hollies. And a lot of the vocals you hear on that are actually Graham Nash. Great, great album. The Flatlanders, Jimmy Dale Gilmore, Joe Ely, and Butch Hancock doing The Way We Are off their album Hills and Valleys. A little more Joe Ely, joined by Todd Snyder off that same Not Fade Away, Remembering Buddy Holly album, doing Oh Boy, and Delbert McClinton ending it with I Used to Worry. The show is a Twine Thang. My name is Dirk. The station, KDRT-FM 95.7 in Davis, California, kdrt.org online, and Twine Thang, T-H-A-N-G, via the podcast. 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If you want to know about replays, go to kdrt.org. You can do the same thing for a Twang Thing or any other show here. 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And Rocky does a great job of keeping track of what he plays and immediately putting up his playlist, something I aspire to, but don't do quite as well as he does. Anyways, we're into the last half hour. Here's some Steve Earle, joined by Lucinda Williams.

And that's a brand new song from Hayes Carl called Progress of Man off his recently released album, which I forgot to get, forget the name of the album. Steve Earle joined by Lucinda Williams doing You're Still Standing There, an old one off Steve Earle's I Feel All Right album from 1996. Tom Russell, Who's Gonna Build Your Wall, off his great, great album from 2007, Wounded Heart of America. Charlie Crockett did a brand new song of his off Dollar a Day, his brand new album, Crucified Son. Can't get enough of that song, and Charlie Crockett just keeps putting out the records. Sarah Jarosz doing Runaway Train off her Polaroid Lovers album. Jim Lauderdale did This Changes Everything off an album of the same name. Joelle Saunier did Matilda off his album The Real Deal. And Hayes Carl ended it with Progress of Man. I got to get out of here. Hope you've enjoyed the show. Hope you've enjoyed the music. If you're listening to us live, it's early morning. I hope I help you get your day started. And the end is in sight one way or another. I'm going to take you out with one that I'm going to dedicate to our president. And I'll see you back here next week on the radio, everybody. Take care of yourselves. Bye-bye.

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1: 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And as electricity and gas rates rise, many Americans are spending thousands of dollars a year on energy. But Gordon Vumard, a weatherization professional in Illinois, says you can take small, inexpensive steps to cut your heating and cooling costs.
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1: It is not the first time we are witnessing these contradictions from the United States. In fact, one of the problems in our negotiations is these inconsistencies and contradictions in their behavior. This is not a new issue.
0: The U.S. attacked southern Iran Sunday, sinking two Iranian ships, claiming they were laying mines in the Strait of Hormuz. Iran, meanwhile, shot down a U.S. Reaper drone. This comes as negotiations over a potential deal to end the war are ongoing. We'll get the latest. Then, an estimated 300 immigrants detained at the for-profit immigration jail Delaney Hall in Newark, New Jersey, are on hunger strike. Outside the jail over the weekend, protesters were tear-gassed by ICE as they tried to block a van transferring Martin Soto, the husband of one of the organizers, outside.
2: Everybody in there, they're not eating. They're not eating until they get hurt. And so we do something to free them, which is why we started this protest. To help them, to help their voices be heard. But they retaliated on my husband.
0: We'll speak to Gabriela Soto and formerly undocumented organizer Lee Adorno. Then more than a dozen U.S. activists from the Global Sumud Flotilla, released from Israeli custody, returned to the United States Sunday. They're describing what they experienced while in jail.
3: In one of the prison boats, 35 people suffered fractures to their ribs. People said there was at least 12 sexual assaults that took place. People were tased. Me personally, I was kept in cuffs where I can't feel my hands anymore. I was kicked in the ribs multiple times.
0: We'll be joined by Zatteo reporter Alex Colston. He just returned to New York on Sunday. And in D.C., Haitham Arafat, Palestinian-American activist who's lost 100 members of his family in Gaza. All that and more coming up. Welcome to Democracy Now!, democracynow.org, The War and Peace Report. I'm Amy Goodman. The U.S. attacked southern Iran on Sunday in what the Pentagon called self-defense strikes. The U.S. sank two Iranian ships, claiming they were attempting to lay mines in the Strait of Hormuz. Meanwhile, Iran's Islamic Revolutionary Guard Corps says it shot down a U.S. Reaper drone that entered Iranian airspace. This comes as Iranian negotiators travel to Qatar to discuss a potential ceasefire to end the U.S.-Israel war on Iran. This is Iran's foreign ministry spokesperson speaking Monday.
4: It is true that we have reached a conclusion regarding a large part of the topics under discussion, but to say that this means the signing of an agreement is imminent, no one can make such a claim, for the same reasons you mentioned yourself, because policymaking and decision-making in America have become caught in a kind of institutionalized instability.
0: This comes as President Trump warned Iran to hand over its stockpile of enriched uranium, posting on social media Monday night, quote, the enriched uranium nuclear dust will either be immediately turned over to the United States to be brought home and destroyed, or preferably in conjunction and coordination with the Islamic Republic of Iran, destroyed in place or at another acceptable location with the Atomic Energy Commission, unquote. Over the weekend, President Trump also urged countries in the region, Saudi Arabia, Qatar, Egypt, Jordan, Turkey, and Pakistan, to normalize relations with Israel by joining the Abraham Accords as part of U.S. negotiations to reach a deal with Iran. On Friday, Tulsi Gabbard, the Director of National Intelligence, announced she's resigning from the Trump administration. In a statement, Gabbard said she's stepping down after her husband was diagnosed with bone cancer. An Israeli airstrike in Lebanon's Baqa Valley killed 12 people Monday, according to Lebanese state media. The strike came after Israeli Prime Minister Benjamin Netanyahu authorized intensive military operations against Hezbollah and as Israel called up additional troops to deploy to Lebanon. despite last month's ceasefire. Israel and Hezbollah have continued to exchange fire on a near daily basis. Since March 2nd, well over a million Lebanese have been forced to flee their homes as Israeli attacks have killed more than 3,100 people. In Gaza, Israeli strikes killed at least five Palestinians at a refugee camp in central Gaza Tuesday, according to Palestinian health officials. The strike hit a group of residents who had left their homes to confront an Israeli-backed Palestinian militia attempting to move into an area east of Maghazi camp, according to medics and witnesses. It follows another Israeli strike on a tent encampment Monday in the Mawasi area of Khan Yunis, which killed two people and wounded 17 others, including children. A 6-year-old girl, Manatala Abu Libda, was among the dead. This is the girl's grandmother.
5: This little girl, a little bird from the birds of paradise, was playing at the door of her home. God intended that instead, like children of the world, should be celebrating Eid, preparing for Eid. This is what happens to her, an innocent child who has done nothing wrong.
0: In Spain, activists from the Global Samud Flotilla were beaten by police officers at Bilbao Airport on Saturday. After they returned home from being intercepted at sea, abducted and abused by Israeli forces while attempting to deliver humanitarian aid to Gaza, at least four people were arrested after members of the autonomous police force for Spain's Basque Country, known as Ertzaintza, used batons to attack activists, family members and supporters who gathered to pose for pictures. The police violence drew attention to the more than 1.66 million euros, about $1.9 million worth of security contracts between Basque police forces and an Israeli firm run by a former Mossad agent to provide body armor, surveillance technology, and tactical training courses. Meanwhile, 15 U.S. Samud Flotilla activists held a news conference at JFK Airport on Sunday morning. We'll speak to Alex Colston, a U.S. citizen and flotilla participant who writes for Zateo and was part of that news conference. This comes as Israeli National Security Minister Itamar Ben-Gvir has been barred from entering France. France's foreign ministry cited Ben-Gvir's, quote, incitement of hatred and violence against Palestinians, unquote, as well as video he shared last week showing him taunting dozens of activists from the Global Samud Flotilla who'd been abducted by Israeli forces and pushed to the ground face first with their hands bound behind their backs. We'll have more on this story later in the broadcast. In New Jersey, police arrested 10 activists at a port in the city of Elizabeth on Friday morning as they attempted to stop a shipment of weapons, components, and ammunition bound for Israel. Officers used power tools to separate protesters who chained themselves together to halt truck traffic along a main road for several hours. In a statement, one of the activists said, quote, we blockaded the terminal to stop the U.S. government from violating its own laws by sending weapons to Israel to commit war crimes and genocide, unquote. In Newark, New Jersey, about 300 detainees at the ICE jail known as Delaney Hall have been on hunger strike since Friday to protest inhumane conditions and due process violations. Delaney Hall is operated by the private prison company Geo Group. Tensions escalated on Sunday when ICE removed a hunger strike organizer, Martin Soto, prompting protesters outside the ICE jail to block a van being used to take him away. Masked ICE agents responded by firing tear gas and pushing people to the ground. New Jersey's Democratic Governor Mikey Sherrill joined federal lawmakers outside Delaney Hall, but was denied entry. Democratic Senator Andy Kim and New Jersey Congressmember Rob Menendez, who toured the facility, described the filthy bathrooms, abusive guards, inadequate medical care, spoiled food, and said prisoners were being threatened with deportation to Ebola-stricken countries. We'll have more on this story later in the broadcast. A federal judge in Tennessee has dismissed all criminal charges against Kilmer Abrego Garcia, the Maryland father of three who was wrongfully sent by the Trump administration to El Salvador's notorious Secat mega prison last year. After Abrego Garcia won his deportation case, the Justice Department attempted to bring human smuggling charges against him, stemming from a 2022 traffic stop in Tennessee. But on Friday, U.S. District Judge Waverly Crenshaw ruled actions taken by then-Deputy Attorney General Todd Blanche, now Attorney General, had tainted the investigation with a, quote, vindictive motive, unquote. Judge Crenshaw added, quote, the evidence before this court sadly reflects an abuse of prosecuting power, unquote. To see our coverage of Kilmer Abrego Garcia's case, go to democracynow.org. The Trump administration announced Friday that most immigrants seeking green cards must return to their home countries to apply. U.S. Citizenship and Immigration Services said it would only grant green cards to people already inside the United States, only in, quote, extraordinary circumstances, unquote. Green card applicants will now have to go through consular processing abroad rather than adjusting their status from within the United States. At the White House, a gunman was killed after opening fire on a U.S. Secret Service checkpoint Saturday evening. An NBC News team reported hearing between 20 and 30 shots as Secret Service agents directed reporters to take cover inside the press briefing room. Secret Service officers returned fire, hitting the suspect, who later died at a hospital. A bystander was also wounded. According to police, the suspect was identified as 21-year-old Nasir Best of Maryland. President Trump was at the White House during the incident but wasn't impacted, according to the Secret Service. Russia's foreign ministry has warned foreigners to leave Ukraine's capital as soon as possible as the Kremlin threatens a new wave of attacks following weekend strikes on Kyiv that killed at least four people and injured more than 90 others. Russia used a powerful hypersonic ballistic missile in the attacks, which struck high-rise apartment buildings, schools, a marketplace, and a water supply facility. Among those warned by Russia to leave were diplomatic staff from foreign embassies, including the United States. The head of the European Union mission in Kyiv said diplomats from all 27 EU nations would remain, adding, quote, Russia wants fear, panic, isolation of Ukraine. It will not work, unquote. The World Health Organization warns cases of Ebola are spreading faster in the Democratic Republic of the Congo than public health workers can respond. WHO Chief Tedros Adhanom Ghebreyesus called on neighboring countries to take immediate action, warning the number of suspected deaths from the Ebola outbreak has reached 220. On Sunday, police in the eastern Congolese town of Mongwalu fired shots into the air to disperse a crowd that attempted to reclaim the bodies of loved ones at an Ebola treatment center. It's the same city where last week people set fire to an isolation tent run by Doctors Without Borders, Médecins Sans Frontières. This man survived after his brother died of an Ebola infection.
6: Apart from God, it is the doctors, because they are the ones who understand the human body. So if you argue with a doctor, well, you will see for yourself. I am very grateful to the doctors because they have helped me a lot. When I arrived, I was even wondering whether I would be buried today or tomorrow.
0: And Pope Leo issued a sweeping declaration Monday on the risks of artificial intelligence in the form of a papal encyclical that runs more than 42,000 words. Pope Leo presented it alongside Christopher Ola, a co-founder of the AI company Anthropic. The encyclical calls for government regulation, retraining workers, better education for students, protections for children, and safeguards to ensure that humans and not AI models will make decisions on the use of weapons. This is Pope Leo.
7: Artificial intelligence already touches many areas of our lives and affects decisions that shape human coexistence. It is also dramatically changing how war is waged.
0: And those are some of the headlines. This is Democracy Now!, democracynow.org, The War and Peace Report. I'm Amy Goodman, back in New York, with Democracy Now!'s Juan Gonzalez in Chicago. Hi, Juan.
8: Hi, Amy, and welcome to all of our listeners and viewers across the country and around the world.
0: The U.S. attacked southern Iran Sunday in what the Pentagon called self-defense strikes. The U.S. sank two Iranian ships, claiming they were attempting to lay mines in the Strait of Hormuz. Meanwhile, Iran's Islamic Revolutionary Guard Corps says it shot down a U.S. Reaper drone that entered Iranian airspace. It comes as Iranian negotiators travel to Qatar to discuss a potential ceasefire deal to end the U.S.-Israel war on Iran. This is Iran's foreign ministry spokesperson speaking Monday.
4: It is true that we have reached a conclusion regarding a large part of the topics under discussion. But to say that this means the signing of an agreement is imminent, no one can make such a claim, for the same reasons you mentioned yourself. Because policymaking and decision-making in America have become caught in a kind of institutionalized instability.
0: This comes as President Trump warned Iran to hand over its stockpile of enriched uranium, posting on social media Monday night, quote, "the enriched uranium, nuclear dust, exclamation point, will either be immediately turned over to the United States to be brought home and destroyed, or preferably in conjunction and coordination with the Islamic Republic of Iran, destroyed in place or at another acceptable location with the Atomic Energy Commission," unquote. Over the weekend, President Trump also urged countries in the region, Saudi Arabia, Qatar, Egypt, Jordan, Turkey, and Pakistan, to normalize relations with Israel by joining the Abraham Accords as part of U.S. negotiations to reach a deal with Iran. On Friday, Tulsi Gabbard, the director of national intelligence, announced she's resigning. In a statement, Gabbard said she's stepping down after her husband was diagnosed with bone cancer. We're joined now by Nigar Mortazavi, Iranian-American journalist, host of the Iran podcast, senior fellow at the Center for International Policy. Nigar, thanks so much for being with us. Can you talk about these latest developments? Can you talk about the U.S. bombing southern Iran? And yet they're all, both saying, Iran and the United States, that they're in the middle of negotiations. What's happening?
9: Good morning, Amy and Juan. Thanks for having me back. It's great to be with you. So, yes, I mean, the U.S. and Iran are in the middle of ongoing talks for a peace deal, which seems to be as close as it ever was throughout this war. I mean, I'm hearing from sources on both sides that they're very close to the finish line, in fact, as far as trying to be flexible and making concessions on both sides. And there is also a ceasefire, an ongoing ceasefire. It's been ongoing for weeks. It has been murky. It has been chaotic. It has been violated from the day one. Israel violated the ceasefire, attacking Lebanon. And there have been other sort of back and forth. And now Iran is accusing the U.S. of violating the ceasefire again. I mean, we have to remember Iran, when we talk about the Strait of Hormuz, this is right off the coast of Iran in the Persian Gulf. And the U.S. has a blockade on top of that strait, very close to the Iranian coast, trying to block Iranian ports, trying to block Iranian ships. So the U.S. presence there, from the viewpoint of the Iranians, in itself is hostile, is seen as part of sort of this act of war. And the conflict, the Iranians are definitely seeing it as a violation of sort of that ceasefire and war escalation from the U.S. side. I don't think it will necessarily unravel that peace process or completely destroy the ceasefire. But, you know, every step of escalation is definitely going to harm the final outcome and narrow the path to a final agreement.
8: And Nagar, what do from what you can tell, what do government leaders in Iran make of this alternating, as they say, institutionalized instability on the U.S. part, with Trump making constant bombastic threats at the same time, then alternating to say that an agreement is imminent?
9: Well, first of all, confusion, Juan, and then also a lack of trust. I mean, this is a recurring line I keep hearing from sources in Tehran over and over and over, that they have no trust in this administration. I mean, take a step back. Iran started nuclear negotiations with this very administration a year ago, and then in the middle of those talks came the first war in June of last year. Again, they engaged in nuclear negotiations this year in the middle of negotiations, as they offered what seemed like a good deal by the admission of the mediators, Oman mediators. In the middle of those negotiations, again, came an even bigger war, this time a regime change war. So what Tehran is saying is that we have no trust in this administration, and that has made the process even more complicated. It's not just the president's rhetoric that changes by the day in the middle of this process, but it's also trusting that if the U.S. commits to something, that they would abide by it, that they won't come and sign something or agree on something and then go and change it the day after. So this will also impact that final sort of agreement, and it's one of the reasons that Tehran is not only skeptical, but also wants to do this in stages to make sure they give something, they take something, they give something, they take something, with some form of guarantee. That's also why they're looking east to powers like Russia, China. There seems to be something serious happening in China, maybe China stepping in to help the peace process, because there's just no trust in Tehran for Washington, for this administration.
0: Now, Gar, if you can talk about a little further about the connection between Israel bombing southern Lebanon. You know, you had this back and forth last week where President Trump said when he's done with the presidency, he could be prime minister of Israel, that Netanyahu does what he wants him to. Clearly, Netanyahu doesn't want this war with Iran to end, but can't control what the U.S. does, but can continue to attack southern Lebanon. That exacerbating Iran's response, because they're saying what happens in Lebanon also affects whether they reach an agreement with the United States. Can you talk more about that, with this intensification of the Israeli attacks on southern Lebanon? Do you think that Netanyahu's doing this to force Trump's hand on Iran?
9: Absolutely, Amy. And it's not the first time. I mean, Netanyahu has done this before. First of all, look at the big picture. Benjamin Netanyahu has wanted a war, an ongoing war on Iran by the U.S. for decades. I mean, he has put this war plan on in front of various U.S. presidents, from Bush to Obama to Biden. And then finally, the quote unquote president of peace took the plan and did it. And he wants the war to continue to expand. He has only expanded the war since the day after October 7th in Gaza, in Lebanon, now in Iran, even in Syria and other countries. He just wants it expanded. Now, Iran's proposal, what they are looking after, is a regional end to the war. So the way they call it is a non-aggression pact, meaning Iran and its allies in a pact versus U.S. and its allies, which very much includes Israel. And I mean, frankly, I think this is better for regional peace and stability if you have sort of everyone on board on one side and the other side. So Iran is very much trying to fold Hezbollah into this process. This is Lebanon. Militias in Iraq that are allied with Iran. This is more than just within Iran's borders, especially on Hezbollah, because Hezbollah entered this war with Iran. They worked with in coordination for the first time as close allies, and Tehran doesn't want to drop them. And so for Benjamin Netanyahu, this has really been a tactic from the first day the ceasefire was announced. Just hours later, he did that massive attack with a massacre of over 350 people in Beirut to try to torpedo the process. And now I think I'm expecting to see more and more of this. Like you said, he can't control what the U.S. does as far as U.S. trying to make a deal with Iran. And it seems like President Trump is not very much including him in every little step and detail, but he can, he definitely has means, and others also in the region have means to torpedo the process and try to unravel it. And from the Iranian perspective, they want Lebanon very much as part of this. And if that's not included, then this, you know, final deal will not stand for them. So they want a permanent end to the war, not just for themselves, but also for their allies. And they want to commit that this will be a non-aggression pact between them and their allies, and the U.S. and its allies, meaning Iran's allies will also not attack the U.S. or Israel after this pact.
8: And Nagar, talking about a regional agreement, what are you seeing in terms of the other Gulf states of Qatar, UAE, Kuwait, and Oman, in terms of whether they've gotten closer or further away from their alliance with the United States as a result of all of this, of this war?
9: Well, it's a very dynamic situation. First of all, I want to say the GCC countries, these Arab monarchies of the Persian Gulf, are not very similar. I mean, you have a country like Oman who has kept itself as far away from the war, almost outside the war as possible, and didn't get a lot of attacks or engagements from Iran. And then you have a country like UAE who chose from day one to be part of the war and is very much and publicly part of the war and is also getting attacked and is engaged with Iran. And then there you have countries sort of in between, like you mentioned, Qatar, Saudi Arabia, and others. I think Qatar, Oman, and Saudi, if I put them sort of in the same basket, have been trying very hard, well, before the war, to push against the war, really warning the administration that this will be catastrophic, this will become regional, and this will not stay inside Iran's borders. And this also came from Turkey, Egypt, you know, other countries in the region, but all of them together didn't have the same weight as Benjamin Netanyahu, who pushed and convinced President Trump that Iran is a paper tiger and they can attack and finish it, which didn't happen. But now throughout the course, I mean, it's very dynamic. These countries are sort of stuck between a powerful ally, which is the United States. They obviously can end this alliance, and a powerful neighbor, Iran, who has been there for thousands of years and will continue to be there. So I think there is a rethinking happening in the GCC, each country in a different way, of how to manage these two relationships. You can't rely on one side or the other. You can't pretend like you're hosting U.S. bases that are being used in a war against your neighbor and you have no role in this war and get surprised if you get retaliation from that said neighbor. And so that dynamic, I think, is something that will play out in the short term and also long term, and for some of these states to rethink how peace in the region would not only be for them, but also has to involve their neighbor. Basically, the Iranian message is, if war comes to us, it will not stay inside our borders. And if it comes back, they will make sure that they'll do it again and again. That's the Iranian messaging and the new doctrine.
0: Nagar Mortazavi, we thank you so much for being with us. Iranian-American journalist, host of the Iran podcast, senior fellow at the Center for International Policy. Coming up, more than a dozen U.S. activists from the Global Samud Flotilla have been released from Israeli custody and returned to the United States on Sunday. We'll speak with two of them. Stay with us.

0: Demagogue, performed by Lila Downs in Democracy Now! Studios. This is Democracy Now!, democracynow.org, The War and Peace Report. I'm Amy Goodman with Juan Gonzalez. Israel's deported hundreds of activists who they abducted from the Global Samud flotilla as the convoy of humanitarian aid ships sailed toward Gaza, attempting to break Israel's siege. The activists were imprisoned for days, have described torture and sexual violence by Israeli soldiers during their time in custody. Many reported broken ribs and other injuries. This is Australian activist Juliet Lamont speaking from Sydney after being deported from Israel.
1: I was dragged into a darkened container ship on a prison boat. I was sexually assaulted. I was beaten. And that was just the beginning of 4 days of absolute hell. I've looked into the eyes of the most soulless people in the universe, and nothing came back. These people need to be stopped.
0: Meanwhile, in Spain, activists from the Global Samud Flotilla were beaten by police officers, Basque police officers, at Bilbao Airport Saturday after they returned home from being intercepted at sea and abducted by Israeli forces while attempting to deliver humanitarian aid to Gaza. At least four people were arrested after members of the autonomous police force for Spain's Basque country, known as the Ertzaintza, used batons to attack activists, family members, and supporters who gathered to pose for pictures. The police violence drew attention to 1.66 million euros worth of security contracts. That's about $1.9 million between Basque police forces and an Israeli firm run by a former Mossad agent to provide body armor, surveillance technology, and tactical training courses to the Basque police. This comes as Israeli National Security Minister Itamar Ben-Gvir has been barred from entering France. France's foreign ministry cited his incitement of hatred and violence against Palestinians, unquote, as well as video he shared last week showing him taunting dozens of activists from the Global Samud Flotilla who'd been abducted by the Israeli forces, pushed to the ground face first with their hands bound behind their backs. For more, we're joined by two guests. Here in New York, Alex Colston, U.S. citizen, flotilla participant, just returned home Sunday after 3 days in Israeli custody. He was covering the flotilla for Zateo. This is his second time participating on a Gaza humanitarian flotilla. In Washington, D.C., we're joined by Haitham Arafat, Palestinian-American activist, flotilla participant, who had his head slammed into the ground when Israeli forces detained him. Haitham was born in Gaza. Over 100 members of his family have been killed in Israeli strikes since October 7, 2023. Alex, let's begin with you. I just described what Ben-Gvir did, and now he's been barred from entering France. You were there. Can you talk about first what happened to you on the high seas and then what happened when you were brought to Israel?
2: Thanks for having me, Amy. On the high seas, I mean, we were intercepted about 250 nautical miles from the shores of Gaza. It took them, I think, about a day to get all the boats.
0: And how many?
2: How many boats? 52 boats and around 400, 500 participants all told. And as we, when the Israelis board the ships, they typically do so in a violent fashion. They shoot immediately with rubber bullets if we do not stop the ships. They tend to, in my case, they tied my zip tied my hands behind my back, and they put us in stress positions on the boat.
0: A stress position as well.
2: Meaning that they make us sit on our knees with our heads on the ground. Our foreheads on the ground, can't move. They often give these kinds of contradictory orders. Well, let's say you sit up, go down, sit up, go down. If we do the opposite of either, they'll beat you in some way or another. But the way that they board the vessels is they abduct us, they commandeer the ship, and they take us to, in this case, a prison boat. And this happened previously in the mission as well, west of Crete, but there are, I think, two prison boats this time. And when they're on the prison ships, it's kind of like a shanty town or like a strange, like containerized area to traffic us back to Israel. And on those prison ships, and then within Qadsiyah prison and in Ashdod port, they take the Israelis have gone out of their way to beat and abuse the flotilla participants. In the case of Ben-Gavir's appearance, he did this the previous time too when we were in Ashdod. One thing I find kind of ironic is that when the Israeli foreign ministry or any Israeli officials talk about us, they call us provocateurs, or they say we're terrorists, we're committed to provocation. And yet, whenever Ben-Gavir shows up to these things, he's the one provoking us. He's there saying we're terrorists. He's saying that
0: challenge. He brings a camera crew with him?
2: He tends to bring a camera crew with him. And in fact, the previous time I saw him do this, there's one person sort of just shooting film of him, and he's talking to the camera. And it might as well be that we're not even there in some respects, because he's doing it for Israeli consumption. He's filming these antics and these smears of the flotilla participants for the Israeli public. And then this time we were in this tent, and I would say that my experience in the tent was quite harrowing. A person a foot away from me clearly had broken ribs, was holding them, was moaning, and I tried to go help him, and but every time I would move, they would kick me or they'd pull me back, and they would set me back down on my knees and head, and I could hear screaming the whole time we were in the tent. They indiscriminately brutalized people in that tent. Meanwhile, as Ben-Gavir shows up, and the thing is that I could not see Ben-Gavir, but I'm sitting forward, and I can hear someone talking behind me.
0: You mean with
2: me.
0: Your head on the ground?
2: Yes, my head. Yeah, so I couldn't.
0: And your hands behind you, zip tied.
2: Yes, and I couldn't turn around and see. But I'm in a clump of bodies, a row of bodies, and I'm just hearing like one by one saying, "Ben-Gavir's here, Ben-Gavir's here," yada yada. And I think in that instant, this time around, I realized like they are just being way more severe this time, and I didn't know what was in store when we went onwards to Qadsiyah.
3: And Alex, there was another boat that some of the activists named a torture boat. You were not on that one, but what have you heard about what happened there?
2: So the first people I talked to when I got on the Turkish plane back to Istanbul is I listened to accounts from people on the torture boat, and I was told immediately that up to 35 people's ribs were fractured. I heard that at least 12, if not 15 people had been sexually assaulted. People told me that some had been injected with syringes of unknown substances. We don't know what those were. We were told that people were made to lie down into like puddles of water and told not to move, and they were afraid they might suffocate in that position. They dropped flashbangs, they shot rubber bullets, and as I've described it in previous interviews, these container ships, we're in a courtyard. We can't go anywhere. You can't run away from Israeli guards who are shooting at you. You can take refuge maybe in the container ship, but then the Israelis would call out the participants to go into the courtyard with their guns drawn. So there was a certain kind of not only sadism, but trying to like torture us with like not being sure what they were going to do to us, like drawing us out, giving us contradictory orders, like finding any pretense and pretext to brutalize us and to keep us fearful of what they might do to us.
3: We're also joined by Haitham Arafat, a Palestinian American who has lost over 100 members of his family in Gaza since October 7th. Haitham, welcome to Democracy Now! You were on the flotilla. What happened with you?
4: I mean, Alex pretty much explained a lot of the things that happened. But I would like to add one thing, is that when Ben-Gvir came to our cell, I looked at him. I looked at him at the eyes. And you can tell that this guy has pleasure at us in these positions. They put us in cages. These cages were 3 meters by 6 meters. And I counted at one point, we had more than 80 people. They keep adding more people, and there was no place for us to sit. At one point, we decided to stand because there is no space, and they came and they start beating us, and we had to sit down. There is no space, so we start sitting on each other. On the top of each other. There was a guy behind me. when we were after the tent, they got us from the port, and he was. He did not speak Arabic. I do speak Arabic, so I do know some of the words. And they asked him, where are you from? And he was from Southeast Asia. And then they asked him to repeat, I am a fag, I am a fag. And they made him repeat that so many times. And when he stops, they come and beat him. And they tell him, continue. And then he called his friends. And they started actually taking pictures with that guy. This is a system that is not, it's built, it's a sick system. And when we talk about Ben-Gvir as if it's an isolated incident, it's not. This is, the Palestinians have been slaughtered and killed for over 80 years. And each administration comes and increases. They brag about killing Palestinians. This is, our blood is becoming an election material for them. Who kills more Palestinians gets elected. So what we have seen there in the prison, I'm not going to repeat a lot of what Alex said, but I can add one thing, is that this is a system that was carefully designed to not to humiliate,

0: that process for a long time. And that was what they have there in place. Now, what I'm one thing I'm disgusted at, France banned Ben-Gvir. Now, why? Because there is a picture about him, but we know about this. He's been doing this for years. Why now? Why that guy is still free, walking, and nobody is, he's not on the sanction list of the U.S. Why the people who are defending the Palestinians are on the sanction list, and these terrorists, these war criminals, are walking free and protected. Not only they are protected, they are protected by our tax dollars.
1: Can I ask you, Haitham,
0: yes.
1: you showed them your U.S. passport?
0: Yes, I did.
1: They slammed your head against the ground?
0: Yes. They do not care. I mean, they were trying, my name is Middle Eastern, so they were trying to find my background. And I did not volunteer any information. But they were trying to speak to me in some Latin Arabic languages with insults and cussing words. And I would just ignore them as much as possible because I did not want to escalate the situation. Mm-hmm. Even though I tried to do that, but every time I have a ruptured disc, so I cannot be in these stress positions for a long time. The minute I try to raise my head, they come and start hitting me. they do not care whether you are young, old, woman. We have grandfathers, grandmothers, women, mothers. We have students.
1: You yes. were born in Gaza and have lost over 100 members of your family. Can you talk about some of them?
0: I mean, the first time I remember that I was in Gaza 1 year before the October 7, and I was on my way to Gaza during October 7. The first incident, which was actually I was on my way to the airport in Egypt when my uncle called me and he said, yeah, your aunt was killed. Because I was with my aunt at that time. I stayed with her and we had beautiful time with her. She was like a second mom to me. She was with her daughter and they bombed that house. And I remember I was in Egypt and they called us. They said they just bombed our house. But it was, I think, a tank shell. So the second floor was destroyed. And they decided to move to the second house. And they called us. They said, what shall we do? We told them, hey, guys, it's the best place is to find a good shelter and just stay there. Do not move. But that house was bombed. So they had to move to my aunt's house. Waited for the morning. While they waited, it was a grandmother, daughters, grandkids, babies, they walked together to the second house, which is about 15 minutes. There was a tank at the end of the road. This tank, once they saw them, they saw a family walking of innocent civilians. They just turned at them. And what they did, they pressed the button and they bombed them. Three of them killed immediately. Few of them bled to death for 2 weeks because they were unable to go to the hospital, and ambulances were unable to come to them. They had the mother of the babies were killed at that time, and she was breastfeeding. They didn't have milk for the babies. This is what we are going through. And now you are putting Ben-Gvir, a band from France, and he still can come to the U.S.? How many more Palestinians needs to be killed before we do something?
2: I wanted to ask Alex Colston, the news out of Spain with some of the flotilla participants arrived in Bilbao Airport. The riot police in the Basque area of the country attacked the supporters that were at the airport. Your response, especially given the fact that Spain, the national government, has been so outspoken in its criticism of what Israel is doing.
3: Well, as was mentioned at the top of the segment, the Basque police trains with the IDF, they train with Israeli forces. So maybe perhaps on one level, I'm not all that surprised. And yet, of course, these are activists who had just been detained and tortured in Israeli custody. And then the moment they're coming back home to see their friends and their family, they are again brutalized by the police. The way this incident apparently started, as far as I understand it, is that one of the family members and friends were trying to go to the activists, and the police stood in their way. And so the activists walked up to try to see the family member and to get the police to move away. And then there was an altercation. You know, the thing is that many, many police forces across the world

0: world train with Israeli forces, the same forces that tortured us in Kitsia prison and on the prison boat, including the NYPD. There has been well-documented cooperative mutual collaboration between the NYPD and Israeli forces. So there's a global police force that is in many ways trained by the Israelis, and the Israelis use the tactics that they have invented on the Palestinians, and yet then they train police forces across the world to inflict the same kinds of violence and, on other civilians. And so when I saw this video, I thought to myself, well, this is actually the same kinds of police violence that used with same kinds of tactics then used in the Basque region. So,
1: well, we're going to link to your work at Zateo. Alex Colston, Zateo reporter, U.S. citizen and flotilla participant who just returned home to the United States on Sunday. And we thank Haitham Arafat, a Palestinian-American activist, also flotilla participant born in Gaza, who's lost 100 members of his family since October 7, 2023. To see all our coverage of the flotilla, you can go to democracynow.org. Up next, we go to Tennessee, where the execution of Tony Carruthers was called off after prison officials struggled to kill him with a lethal injection, but it didn't work. We'll talk to Stephen Hale, criminal justice reporter at the Nashville Banner, author of Death Row Welcomes You, Visiting Hours in the Shadow of the Execution Chamber. Stay with us.
2: Kiss me once, oh, kiss me twice.

0: these times.
1: Oh, My Stars by Michael Hurley. This is Democracy Now!, democracynow.org. I'm Amy Goodman with Juan Gonzalez. We end today's show in Tennessee, where the execution of Tony Carruthers was called off after prison officials struggled to find a vein to administer lethal injection drugs. Last week, the Republican governor, Bill Lee, issued a one-year reprieve to Carruthers over the botched execution, which came despite Carruthers' claims of innocence and demands for a new trial. We're joined now by Stephen Hale, criminal justice reporter at the Nashville Banner, author of the book Death Row Welcomes You, Visiting Hours in the Shadow of the Execution Chamber. Stephen, thanks so much for being with us. You were a media witness for this botched execution. If you can tell us what happened and tell us the story of Tony Carruthers.
2: That's right. Thanks for having me, Amy. So last week, I was one of several of the media witnesses for this planned execution. One of the frustrating things is I can't tell you what we saw because we didn't end up seeing anything. In Tennessee, as of right now, the process where the person who's being executed is prepared for the execution, in this case where the IV lines are placed for a lethal injection, happens behind a curtain. And so me and the other media witnesses were literally in the dark, in a dark viewing room with the curtain that looks into the execution chamber drawn, and that curtain would have opened if they had successfully placed these IV lines in Mr. Carruthers, but that never happened. So what we ended up doing was sitting in the dark for more than an hour and trying to listen to what was happening in the execution chamber, not all of which we understood at the time. A lot of it we found out later. But that turned out to be the sound of them struggling to place the IV lines in Mr. Carruthers. We were told later by his attorney that they tried to, after getting a primary line in his in one of his arms, they tried the other arm, they tried a hand, his feet, ultimately tried his jugular vein in his neck, and before trying place a central line in his chest. And when that was unsuccessful, after more than an hour, they called off the execution. So, it was quite an ordeal, and obviously his attorney later would tell us that he was in agony, and we could hear him groaning in pain from the viewing room, but like I said, we didn't end up ever seeing him or what was going on.
1: Go to Carruthers' attorney, Maria Deliberato of the ACLU.
3: IV line in his shoulder was filled with blood, like backfilled towards his chest area, and he said that his chest really hurt. This was a tortured, botched execution. I mean, there's no question about it. I mean, I guess it's not an execution because, thankfully, by the grace of God, he's still alive, but they tortured him trying to find a vein.
4: I am so grateful that we are going to have a chance to prove what we've been saying and what Tony has been saying for 30 years, that he didn't commit this crime.
3: I know that he believes that this happened, that this botched attempt to take his life happened for a reason, and it will strengthen his resolve to fight even more.
5: And Steve, could you talk about the case that was originally filed by the ACLU seeking DNA testing on about crucial physical evidence? Why hasn't this DNA testing happened in over 30 years?
2: Yeah, well, that's a good question. But you're right. The ACLU filed earlier this year asking for crime scene evidence to be tested, both for DNA analysis and fingerprint analysis. Mr. Carruthers was convicted along with a co-defendant in 1996 for a triple murder in Shelby County, Memphis, here in Tennessee. And he's always maintained his innocence, but his case has, I was saying someone the other day, is pretty much every issue that you see come up in death penalty cases is present in this case in one way or another. Mr. Carruthers has maintained his innocence. His attorneys have long said that he's profoundly mentally ill. He was forced to represent himself at his trial. Six defense attorneys were appointed to be his attorney and then ended up leaving the case, and the judge eventually refused to appoint a seventh. And so he represented himself at this capital murder trial. And so his representation, you know, we often see in capital cases that people later will talk about how they had poor representation. He basically had none. He represented himself. He did not have an attorney. And so he's always maintained that he was innocent, and there was no physical evidence in this case brought by prosecutors. What there was the testimony of a man who later turned out to be a paid informant and who later recanted his testimony. And so there's basically just questionable circumstantial evidence against Mr. Carruthers. And so all these years later, his attorneys at the ACLU have been pushing for that crime scene evidence to be tested. They said that this evidence, if it were tested, it could potentially exonerate him. We don't know because the courts so far had blocked those efforts. And the governor, right before this failed execution, had announced that he was not going to intervene to hold off the execution so that testing could take place. So I can't answer really for you why it hasn't been. But now that Mr. Carruthers has a one-year reprieve, I imagine his attorneys will be trying to get that done in whatever way they can.
5: And what does this case raise about mental illness issues in relation to death row prisoners as well?
2: Yeah, I mean, so Mr. Carruthers, according to his attorneys in court filings for years now, they say that he has had delusions about his case, basically that he didn't even believe he was going to be executed, that he thought he would be released anytime. And because he was, as I said, convinced of his innocence and had started to believe that his attorneys and other people involved in his case were actually plotting against him. And, you know, sadly, this is not unusual. Of all the death penalty cases I've covered and all the ones that I have read about, some of the ones I've watched you all cover on Democracy Now!, mental illness is often a factor in one way or another. And whether that's affecting a person's ability to kind of help their attorneys represent them at trial, whether it's a factor in the crime that they committed, if they were indeed guilty, or in their understanding of the case later. And so his attorneys did go to court and argue that he was not mentally competent to be executed, that he was too mentally ill to be constitutionally executed. The courts rejected that argument. But this is a situation in one form or another that we see in lots of death penalty cases around the country and certainly in Tennessee.
1: Stephen Hale, as we wrap up, you have been covering this case and other death penalty cases. You're not only a criminal justice reporter at the Nashville Banner. You wrote Death Row Welcomes You. You decided not to be a witness to these executions after being a witness to them a number of times. Why did you decide to witness Carruthers' execution that didn't actually happen?
2: Yeah, that's a good question. I mean, I did, as you said, I witnessed three executions a few years back in 2018 and 2019. And I, it's not a pleasant assignment. And my other colleagues and reporters who have done so as well, I think, would agree. But and so I was pretty well burnt out on that and exhausted and not in a good place to do it again. I decided to do it again now, years later, because a colleague of mine at the Banner has done a couple of these. My editor, Steve Cavendish, has witnessed a couple that have happened recently. Other reporters that I work with here in Tennessee have been witnessing them. And I think it's vitally important that if the state is going to execute its citizens, that someone who can, you know, I guess you'd say represent the citizens, can be there in the room to watch them do it and report what happens. And so I did think it was important that I volunteer to do it again. I certainly don't want to go to everyone, and I'm not eager to watch any of them, but I do think it's really important that people be able to see clearly, or as clearly as we can tell them, what an execution looks like. And, you know, that's part of a lawsuit that we at the Banner and some other media outlets here in Tennessee are part of, is to expand the transparency of this process so that media witnesses could see the IV lines being placed, could see more of this process. Because I think if people are going to live in a state that has a death penalty, they deserve to see as much of it as is possible so that they can judge it for what it is.
1: Stephen Hale, we thank you so much for being with us. We'll link to your articles in the Nashville Banner. Author of Death Row Welcomes You, Visiting Hours in the Shadow of the Execution Chamber, speaking to us from Nashville, Tennessee. That does it for our show. On Wednesday night, I'll be at the IFC Center, the theater here in New York City, with Chani Nicholas and Steal the Story, Please, director Tia Lesson. I'm Amy Goodman with Juan Gonzalez for another edition of Democracy Now!
0: Greetings. 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You have attuned to KDRT 95.7 Davis. My name is Kid A. Thanks for listening.

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I'm Ray Kay, coming to you live from the Jeff Shaw Studio every Thursday from 3 to 5, and after almost 2 weeks of fundraising and sharing shows with my DJ buddies, it's back to a normal kind of week. Special thanks to Eddie Out and Schiller, who always bring the fun and the funk. And I must say, Saturday's marathon fundraiser was the most fun I've had in a long time. 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It was truly an unforgettable shared effort, and to think it wasn't even recorded for posterity. I guess you had to be there. At any rate, let's get back to what Dashboard Diaries is all about. Good music, played loud.

to San Francisco, she must have lost her way. Posting a poster of Pancho and Cisco one California day. She says she believes in a Robin Hood and brotherhood and colors of green and gray.

San Francisco, I will be Gadgeway. I'll be the Count of Monte Cristo, you'll be the Countess May. You can believe it, Robin Hood and Brotherhood, rolling the ball in the hay.

Oh, yeah. Welcome back to Dashboard Diaries on KDRT-FM in Davis, California. I'm Ray Kay, basking in the glow of a great fundraising week. We kicked off the hour with the Mavericks doing Dance in the Moonlight off 2013's In Time LP. Then we heard Cabolo Nero out of Amsterdam, the Netherlands, doing Nightshade Part 2, released just last year. Next was Delbert McClinton with his cover of Tyrone Davis's Can I Change My Mind from 1992, followed by two songs called Arizona. The first was by Mark Lindsay of Paul Revere and the Raiders from 1970, and then Kings of Leon from 2007's Because of the Times album. Next was The Band and Don't Do It from 1972's Rock of Ages live LP. And we close the set with I Guess I Showed Her by Robert Cray, released in 1986. In the back right now, we're hearing an organ trio called Parlor Greens with Parlor Strut. 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And thanks again. And I want to let you know that the Friends of Yolo County Animal Services supports adoptions for shelter animals, offers humane education programs, provides information on low-cost veterinary care, pet food pantries, and lost and found animals. 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

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We mean it so much. Thank you.

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The show is Dashboard Diaries, and at the top of that set, we heard Albert Collins, Johnny Copeland, and Robert Cray with T-Bone Shuffle off 2011's Showdown LP. And we heard two from the Neville Brothers, first a cover of Ain't No Sunshine from 2005, and Tell It Like It Is from 1966. We followed with two from the Beach Boys, first Heroes and Villains off 1967's Smiley Smile, and a live version of California Girls from 1973 recorded at Nassau Coliseum in New York. We closed with a pretty faithful cover of Sail on Sailor from Los Lobos off their Native Sons LP. And right now we've got another tune from Parlor Greens. This one's called Letter to Brother Ben. Hey, Rocky Outcrop welcomes back banjoist Bela Fleck along with opera singer Renee Fleming to the Yolo County Breakdown on Friday, May 22nd at 10 a.m. Pacific right here on KDRT, 95.7 FM in Davis. 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

You know what? I didn't think that sounded right. The 25th is Monday, so this will be May 27th at Armadillo. See you down there.

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That last set kicked off with some early Steve Miller Band with Boz Scaggs on lead vocals doing Baby's Calling Me Home off 1968's Children of the Future. That's the song that got me hooked on Boz. Next, we heard another one from Steve Miller, Living in the USA, also from 68. Then we had two by the Spinners out of Detroit, 1970's It's a Shame, and Games People Play from 1975. And right now you're hearing yet another tune from Parva Greens. This time it's their cover of My Street, My Sweet Lord. So Rocky Outcrop welcomes... Oh, I read that one already. Hang on. Here we go. DJ Rocky Outcrop wraps up KDRT's spring fundraiser with a special thank you gift for one lucky donor, a pair of full festival passes to the Father's Day Bluegrass Festival in Grass Valley. 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Then send an email expressing your interest to info@kdrt.org no later than Monday, May 25th. One email will be chosen at random, and Rocky will announce the lucky donor on May 29th on the Yolo County Breakdown.

Hey there, this is Dashboard Diaries on KDRT. That last set kicked off with John Hiatt doing Real Fine Love off 1990's Stolen Moments CD, followed by Clapton with J.J. Cale doing Any Way the Wind Blows from 2006. And next up we heard some classic Berkeley-born Joy of Cooking with Don't the Moon Look Fat and Lonesome from 1972. Growing up in the city, Joy of Cooking was a big fixture at street fairs and Golden Gate Park concerts back in the day. Not sure how well they've aged, but I thought I'd give them a shot. J.D. McPherson lit it up with You Must Have Met Little Caroline from 2015 and then Bloodhound Rock from 2017. The Yolo County Tobacco Prevention Coalition works to prevent and reduce tobacco use through innovative and targeted education, individual empowerment, and the change of social norms. 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And I want to let you know that Live Tracks with Jim Buchanan frequently airs recordings from local performances best experienced with a lava lamp and a cool recreational beverage in a nice place to chill out. 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

I'm the guy who sits next to you and reads the newspaper over your shoulder. Wait, don't turn the page. I'm not finished. Life is so uncertain.

Given that true intellectual and emotional compatibility are at the very least difficult, if not impossible, to come by, we could always opt for the more temporal gratification of sheer physical attraction. That wouldn't make you a shallow person, would it?

Look, I understand too little too late. I realize there are things you say and do you can never take back. But what would you be if you didn't even try? You have to try. So after a lot of thought, I'd like to reconsider. Please, if it's not too late, make it a cheeseburger.

Okay, kicked off that last set with Wine Safari from the Sideways soundtrack by Rolf Kent. And we eased into some William Devon doing Be Thankful for What You Got. Terry Stafford did Suspicion from 1964. And we heard Here I Am from Lyle Lovett and his large band, released in 1989. The Guess Who followed with Undone from 1969. And we closed with Southern Culture on the Skids and Polka Dot Dress from 2021. We're going to round out the clock with Habitat from Cabolo Nero off their 2022 self-titled album. And that's about all the time I have for today. As always, thanks for hanging with me for a couple of hours. A lot of you really came through for the station fundraiser, and it means a lot to me knowing that people are out there and appreciate what I do and what all the volunteers here bring to the community week in and week out. This is Ray Kay signing off. I'll see you back here next Thursday at 3. Until then, stay cool.

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Ticket information at davismusicfest.com.

Well, stay tuned for Heart to Heart with Dr. G. Today we'll talk about self-refinement and how do we make that happen.

And how do we make that happen? Well, we make that happen one day or one week at a time. Self-refinement. And that it is regardless of age or function in life or whatever titles you might have obtained with a lot of difficulties or easily. Yes. Self-refinement. 1 week at a time, at any time in life.

So how can you live life 1 week or 1 day at a time? What if it took that much time to focus on some of the particulars about living life with meaning, with purpose, and with self-refinement in time? And what is Monday's version? Ah, yes, you might wonder. It's very easy to do. It's very difficult to do. All of that is true. It's about smiling for no reason, smiling even at strangers, because it carries no further obligation for conversation, yet it could and might make a significant difference for the person that you encounter, because you don't know what they've been up to or what has happened in their life. And it might even lift your own spirit. Think about that.

So Monday's version of refinement, one week at a time, is to think on Monday about smiling for no apparent reason. Yes, some people may misunderstand, yet at the same time, it doesn't carry any obligation on your part. It just means that you smile because you're meeting, you're greeting a person of the human sort, and you have no idea what they've been up to, what has happened in their life in the past, in the long past, or yesterday. And maybe it even lifts your own spirit. And so everyone is winning in the bargain. There's a book that I like very much. I like the cover. It says, pause, breathe, smile. That might be a book worthy of consideration. And even if you just consider the cover and you never read what's between the first and the last page, even if you don't do that, if you take a moment to pause in whatever it is that you're doing, to take a slow, easy breath, to exhale before you inhale, and if you take time to smile, you might find yourself looking for reasons to be smiling, simply because it's a good idea, it sounds like a good idea, and it makes you feel good, and it might make the other person feel more better, shall we say. And so to smile is a simple thing, and some of us have forgotten how to smile. Are you one of those people, maybe? Simply because life has been difficult, demanding, and we have been trained to avoid the errors or the difficulties that we have faced in the past. And so it's good to say, okay, there's a reason why I have been so occupied with the negativity, but so much so that I've forgotten about the positivity. And so let me practice smiling, even if I have no apparent reason. However, you might find that after a while of smiling, you might look for something to smile about, and the other person may just benefit from your smile without ever saying thank you to you, or without ever saying anything that is revealing what it's done or what you have done for them. And so to Monday can be the version of smiling, even for no reason, and particularly at strangers, people you don't know, because none of us ever know well. Even people friends or family members, we think we know them, we've known them for a long time, and we think we know what life is all about for them. And the fact is, we've not walked in their shoes. And if somebody says, smiling? I don't feel like it. Everything is black in my life. Thank you very much. And to hear that and to say, you know, I hear you. I hear that nothing seems to be worthwhile, or What are you saying? Tell me a bit and I will listen. There's a secret. Smiling for no reason, even at strangers and at people you know, simply because it's not that it carries any obligation for you to be friendly, to have a deeper conversation, and yet it might make a difference for them, and it might be making a difference, a surprising difference for you. And now stay tuned to hear about Tuesday.

And what about Tuesday? Well, and by the way, I'd call it self-refinement 1 week at a time, but you might take, you might require, you might enjoy doing several weeks of this practice until you find that you're getting something out of it, and so is everybody else. And you might take Monday and say, I need to make Monday last the whole week. So, okay, there's no problem with that. So here I talk about self-refinement 1 week at a time. On Monday, you smile. And what do you do on Tuesday? You turn off your cell phone, at least for a little while. Before you say, I just can't because of this or because of that, consider what you might be missing when always being online or on the cell phone. Even if you're simply playing games, it's good to say, this is not a cell phone, it's like a mini computer, and I walk around with it, and I am devoted and dedicated and delighted for its presence, and there's nothing wrong with it. It's just that it is overused at the cost of knowing how to talk, how to smile for no reason, even at strangers, and how to be present with a friend or a family member or just anyone. It's happened to me a number of times when I've been walking down the street and I see someone coming and they're on the cell phone. And so I don't have an opportunity to say, bonjour, hello, nice to see you. And that may be all I have to say, but it's enough to make a difference. So Tuesday's perversion is turning off your cell phone, at least for a little while if you need to, before you say, I just can't because. And if you have a family member or a friend or someone you care about who is possibly dying in their dying days or very ill, I understand that you might want to be available. Yet those circumstances are few and far between. And even when those circumstances exist, it is good to say, I want to take a little bit of time. It may be just a little at first. And yet I want to take some time when my phone is off so that I can take a slow breath and wonder about myself, listen to my inner voice, and be concerned about the well-being of others when you are yourself concerned about your own well-being. Stay tuned for more.

And you might say, well, what about the third day? What about Wednesday? Well, the Wednesday version is of self-refinement. And if you think about it as self-refinement, you don't have to change. There's nothing wrong necessarily with you. Yet at the same time, there is always room for being one's more of one's best self. There is always room for self-refinement. That's what there's room for. 1 week at a time. So Wednesday says, seek the company of a diversity of friends. There's preciousness in long-time friendships, for sure. There's something about that that is very satisfying and very reassuring. Yet being receptive to having a diversity of friends, it might open your heart to greater perspective of views and differences. And I'd like to think about and talk about three styles of friendships. Light, you say, hello, what's up, what's new, goodbye. There's moderate friendship, which is a bit more consistent, yet only a bit more frequent and not particularly revealing. Because oftentimes when we say, I'm glad to tell you about me, they may not be available to listen. And then there's deep friendship, where it's safe to, you feel safe to confide. And the person listens and abstains from comparing, from fixing, from suggesting remedies or fixes, etc. Listening to hear is a talent. In fact, I plan to do a presentation about Cadillac communication, refining one's way of being, speaking and listening, and listening to hear what it's like for the other person, even if you disagree, or you think you have some fixes that might be helpful for that person. They didn't ask you. And even if they did, they may not have asked you when they really wanted, what they really wanted was your listening ear. So listen to hear what it is that the other person is talking about. So on Wednesday, seeking a diversity of friends means that, of course, there are the typical friends that you've known a long time, and you may feel at ease, more at ease with these folks. And yet it's good to say, I want a diversity of friends. Some I may have a very light conversation with, just hello and goodbye. And some I have a moderate conversation because I don't want to reveal what's going on with me. I don't trust them enough to do that, or I don't trust myself enough to do that. And I don't know that they will listen, and I don't want to hear their fixes, so to speak, their recommendations. And there's a deep friendship that says, I'd like to tell you how it is for me at this moment, whether it's joyful or miserable. It is what it is, and it needs to be acknowledged and spoken about with at least one or two friends or two people or one person whom you know will listen and hear you, even if they have some great suggestions, because oftentimes the suggestions are made and given and offered with one's own well-being in mind instead of, what do you need at this moment? I just need to be heard. And that's hard to know, and it's harder to tell. And yet, oftentimes, and that's what silence is all about, by the way. Silence gives you an opportunity to listen to your own inner voice about what's going on at this moment and what do you need at this time, so that you might benefit from a deep friendship or a moderate friendship or a very light friendship. And you know
how to tell the difference, and therefore you don't expect from a lighthearted person that they will listen to you, but at the same time you seek the company of someone who will hear you and hear what it's like for you at this time. It doesn't mean, it doesn't have to mean that you are dedicated to being miserable or joyful, pretending that everything is cool and great and wonderful all the time. It just means that at this moment you may feel sad, or you may feel mad, or you may feel joyful and lighthearted, and you would like to hear someone to be willing to hear what it's like for you without you or them making demands that you change or that they change their way of being. Think about that. I'll be right back.

And now you might ask yourself, that's enough. What do I need some more? I smile as best I can, and I turn off my cell phone for longer and longer periods of time, and I do seek the company of a diversity of friends. Well, here comes Thursday. Thursday is Hugs Day, as often as possible, yet genuine and safe and respectful of the other person, because many people are choosing not to have physical contact with others at this moment because of concern about what that proximity might mean in the immediate and long term. Yet at the same time, there are other ways to hug. You can hug with your eyes. You can put your hand on their arm, maybe, without hugging them. In other words, you are hugging in your mind and heart, and you are looking at making eye contact with the person, and that can be a hug. That can be just like a hug. Or you can ask a person, are you into hugging, or is it okay if I hug you? And that it's not being difficult. It's just respecting yourself and respecting the other person and not imposing your hugs, but enjoying your hugs as best as you can and as best as the other person can, because some people are saying, hugs, I don't do any of those. Well, I have other ways to hug you if you don't mind. I can look you in the eye. There is so much less eye contact of people because of the cell phones, of course, it would seem. And so it's good to say, I enjoy looking at you, making eye contact and smiling at you, and that's my way of hugging you. Think about that. I'll be right back.

It's happening today. You might, and you are cordially invited to meet and mix with friendly KDRT volunteers and fans at our July Suds and Sounds meet and greet, which is happening today, Wednesday, July 30th, from 4 until 6. And where does that happen, you might say? At Armadillo Music on F Street between 2nd and 3rd in downtown Davis. 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

Okay, so where are we going with this self-refinement? Well, there are 7 days in the week, and self-refinement can happen 1 week at a time, as I said. And it changes, it alters. It is altered for the better, of course, as you move on in your experiences of life and in age as well, simply because whatever age you are and whatever birthday you are celebrating now or will be celebrating or just celebrated, you are at a different time in your life, and therefore it's time to pay attention to what there is to savor, to enjoy, and what you feel sad about. So make sure that you check that out.

So let's review what we've talked about today so far. Self-refinement 1 week at a time, however many weeks it takes. And it may take a lifetime, because refinement happens at all stages of life. So on Monday, smile for no reason, even at strangers. It doesn't obligate you in any shape or form. On Tuesday, turn off your cell phone. Get in the habit of, even if it's for just a little while at a time or selectively, that you turn off that cell phone because you don't want to become addicted to your cell phone. On Wednesday, seek the company of a diversity of people. And that applies to not only what you see, people you talk about or talk with, but people whose books you might read, and they may not be your style, they may not be your typical way of reading, and yet it's good to say, let me take a look at this and see what that person has to say, because maybe there's something in there for me. And if there isn't, you can always put the book aside and say, that's not for me. But make sure that you give yourself an opportunity to savor what they have to say, because maybe it's different, it's new, it's unusual, and yet maybe it fits you more better than you thought and believed. On Thursday, give hugs as often as possible with your eyes, with your touch at a distance, with your presence. And Friday, make no assumptions. And that's Cadillac communication. Be curious. Be interested. Without seeking a solution, a repair, or deeper comprehension, never with agreement in mind. It's not about convincing someone that they're wrong and you're right, or vice versa. It's about listening to understand what their thoughts are, what their experience has been. So it's good to be curious, to wonder. I love pictures of small children. They are full of wonder, full of newness, and they do not know about impact yet, and that is the difference between one of the differences between a child and a grown-up. But at the same time, they don't wonder, they don't worry about what will happen if they smile. They just smile. They just do. And so making no assumptions means that you listen to someone curiously, interested in what they have to say, not seeking to fix it for them or changing your perspective or changing theirs or coming up with answers. Maybe that's not what they want. Most likely what they want is to be heard. They are hurting at this moment, or they are feeling joyful at this moment. Not to say, well, what have you got to be so happy about? You know, life is difficult at this moment. It's not to disagree. It's about agreeing to listen and taking time to hear what the other person has to say. And then that gives you an opportunity to say, I'd like it to be my turn sometime soon, and I promise that I will not attempt to change your mind. I just want to tell you what it's like for me at this time. So not seeking agreement, not changing your mind or changing theirs, but respecting that this is their view at this moment. This is what life looks like at this moment. And this is what your life looks like, or your perspective is. And so to make no assumptions, to say, I'm going to watch if I do have assumptions, even if I don't know about them, because that's not the person I choose to be. I want to refine who I am, who I truly am, and I'm a person who might be willing to hear what it's like for others, even if it's miserable or joyful or foolishly joyful.
ignoring some important things. That's their choice at this moment. That's their perspective at this moment. And so to make no assumptions means to listen curiously, interested in what the other person has to say, and interested in sharing who you are and what your life is all about, yet without expecting the person to change their mind. And what about Saturday? Well, Saturday. Today you, tomorrow me. Yes. It's time to think about we are all of this life together, and we may not have similar experiences at this moment, but overall, we probably mostly want the same things. We want to be happy, we want to be safe, and we want to be joyful anytime and any way we can. And so it takes a whole week, or longer than that, actually, sometimes to come to the realization that most of everyone wants the same thing we do. They just have a different way about it, and they may have lost their way along the way, so to speak. And so on Saturday, it's time to think about we are all of this world, we are all of this universe, and we all want joyful adventures, and sometimes we want to be heard, and sometimes we want to know and to hear and to share with someone else the misery we feel, even if it may seem like we're stuck. At the same time, it's good to say, I'm having a hard time today. And that doesn't mean that I will be the same tomorrow, but today, would you be willing to hear what I'm experiencing at this moment? And when you say that, the person may say yes, but that doesn't mean that they mean it, because they may not know what they're saying yes to. Yet at the same time, and that's why when I talked about friendships, there are three styles of friendships, I said. There's a light friendship, someone that you just don't share much, but you say hello and you're kind. And moderate, which means that you're a friend with someone more consistently, yet only a little bit more frequently and not particularly revealing. And then you have deep friendships where you say, I would like to tell you what's going on with me, not to change it at this moment, or not you attempting to change my mind. Would you be willing to hear and listen to hear the truth of what's going on with the other person? Because most people are yearning, even if they don't know that they're yearning to be heard, just like small children. And so this gives you 6 days. So my goodness, it leaves Sunday. And Sunday is the day to breathe and rejoice as best you can. Rejuice. Yes, I did say rejuice yourself. Put some energy into your being and take time to be still, to be calm, to be silent. And maybe that's a good day to say a little less phone or a little less TV or a little less computer might be a good thing for me at this moment. Breathe and rejoice. Find something to rejoice about. There's always something wonderful, whether it's small, medium, or large. There's always something going on. And yet we may sell the

out some more and find something to rejoice about, even if it's something very small, because we may have lost our capacity to find something to rejoice in because we're so busy trying to fix everybody or trying to fix our lives, and we're afraid of the danger of falling prey to negativity. And yet at the same time, we do fall prey to negativity quite frequently when we forget about what else is going on in my world at this moment, and how can I enjoy it, and how can I savor it and do more than enjoy it for a brief moment, making it last a longer time, and something that is to be remembered, so that when you have difficulties of one sort or another, you say, I'm glad I live in this world because it gives me, yes, this negativity, yet it also gives me positivity, and I am glad that I'm there to notice it.

And here's a little more music. Maybe. Maybe here it is.

So here are a few suggestions that might help you with refining the way you function in this world, regardless of the circumstances. Lights out by 10 p.m. or however it fits in your schedule of things. Lights out because it's good to have some time between watching TV or having the lights on and thinking about, I want to let go of that which is difficult and take advantage of the peak hours that I have between 10 and midnight, because maybe there's value in having some downtime. And when you get to sleep, it's good to pull the shades and sleep in a dark room, because you're more likely to sleep in a darker room. Think about that. I'll be right back. Stay tuned.

YOLO Arts works to strengthen our community through art and arts education. Programs focus on public schools, at-risk youth, people experiencing homelessness, and farmland preservation. YOLO Arts also serves as the steward of historic Gibson House in Woodland, home to the Barn Gallery.

which exhibits emerging and established artists. So to learn more about all this, visit yoloarts.org. That's YOLOARTS.org.

It is also suggested that you take a warm bath right before bed so as to be more at ease and more relaxed, and take in some sunshine any time possible during the day. You may need to do it in the morning if it gets too warm, or you may need to do it later in the day, but whatever time you can, feel the sunshine whenever possible during the day. Those are some of the ideas that can help you get to sleep and have the rest you very definitely need.

I suppose that one could think of it all as taking time to be calm, taking time to be clear-minded. That takes more time than one realizes that. A time to be confident in oneself, in the world, and in the possibilities of what could be taking place now and in the future. And caring at all times, to be caring about oneself, to be caring about others, and to be caring about the way we live our lives.

Somebody has said that because our brains are like Velcro for the bad and Teflon slips right over for the good, bad experiences such as frustration, worry, and stress tend to stick to us more, getting quickly wired into our nervous system. And it may have been necessary at some time because we may have been in danger. Yet at the same time, it's good to say, I can tell the difference when I need to be attending to the negativity calmly, and when I need to be available to find something or someone to smile to or to smile about.

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0: bacon. The peas in the pod and the whole cake's bacon. Early in the morning, almost day. Better come soon, gonna throw it all away. Wake up, Jacob. Day's a breaking. Peas in the pot and the whole cake's a bacon. This is Hoota and Nanny's underway.
1: That was Pete Seeger from 1959 with Cowboys Getting Up Holler. The cooks on cattle drives had to get up super early to get breakfast ready. And once it was ready, they'd send out a holler to get the cowboys to the chuck wagon. Welcome to Cowboy Tracks. I'm your host, Nancy Flagg, bringing you authentic Western music and cowboy poetry every week on Friday at 1 o'clock for an hour. 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Lots of ways to listen. Today's program is called Songs of the Cowboy. I was browsing in a Sacramento music store and I saw a songbook titled Songs of the Cowboy. It was compiled by Ron Middlebrook with a foreword by Tom Chambers, who was the president of the Western Music Association when this book was released in 1990. Anyhow, the book caught my eye. It's filled with music and lyrics for traditional cowboy tunes, and there's sidebars about cowboy culture and photos of performers of the day. So it inspired me to do this show on the old classics. And the songs we'll hear today are sung by performers of both the past and the present. And many of these songs have been voted as the top 100 Western songs of all time. And really, they're all golden nuggets. Let's go to one by Eddie Dean. He was a Western singer. He was born in 1907. And he was in lots of films, such as Renegade Trail from 1939, and he appeared on a variety of TV shows. Roy Rogers and Gene Autry said that Eddie Dean was the best Western singer of all time. Here he is with On the Banks of the Sunny San Juan.

That was Mary Kay with Get Along Little Doggies. That's a very traditional cowboy song that's been around at least since 1893. And it is one of the top 100 Western songs of all time. The next song coming up is called Zebra Dun. And this one dates back to at least 1890. A Zebra Dun is a gray tan to reddish brown horse with a dark stripe on its back and a darker face. The song is about some cowboys expecting to have fun with a stranger who they assume is a city dude who can't ride. This version is sung by Don Edwards.

We thought he was a greenhorn and just escaped from town. We'd asked if he'd had breakfast and he had not had a sniff. We opened up the chuck box and told him help yourself. He took a little beefsteak, a biscuit and some beans, and he then begun to talk about the foreign kings and queens. He talked about the Spanish War and fighting on the sea with guns as big as beef steers and

such an educated feller, his thoughts just come in herds. He astonished all us punchers with his jaw-breaking words. He just kept right on talking till he made the boys all sick, and we began to look around for how to play a trick. He said he lost his job out upon the Santa Fe, and he was going across the plains to strike the 7D. But he didn't say how come, it just some trouble with his boss. He said he'd like to borrow a nice fat saddle hoss. This tickled all the boys to death, we laughed down in their sleeves. Said that he could have a horse as fresh as he would please. So Shorty grabbed the lasso and he roped the zebra dun, and led him to the stranger as we waited for the fun. Now old Dunny was an outlaw, he had grown so awful wild. He could paw the white out of the moon every jump for a mile. And he always stood right still, just like he didn't know, until he was saddled and ready for the go. Now the stranger hit the saddle and old Dunny quit the earth.

ones in the bit. Now we could see the tops of trees beneath him every jump. The stranger, he was growed there just like a camel's hump. And he sat up there upon him and he curled his black mustache just like a summer boarder a-waiting for his hash. Now he thumped him in the shoulders and he spurred him when he whirled. He showed us flunky punchers, he's the wolf of this old world. And when he had dismounted once again upon the ground, why, we knew he was a thoroughbred and not

That was Hank Snow with the Texas Cowboy. Hank was a hugely popular country and western singer with a career that started in 1936 and went strong for 50 years. Before that, we heard The Old Chisholm Trail, Liz Masterson with the McDaleys. This is it was a recent recording of the classic song. The trail itself was named for the fur trader Jesse Chisholm, who in the mid-1880s helped build a wagon road in Kansas that happened to direct people right past his store. Quite the entrepreneur. And the road later became a very huge cattle trail. Another trail, the Colorado Trail, was a long, lonely cattle-driving route that went through Oklahoma and Texas and into Colorado. When Carl Sandburg published a book of American songs, he included the Colorado Trail song in it, and he said it came from a cowboy who was in the hospital and sang it to other patients. And this song is also one of the top 100 Western songs of all time.

That was Connie Dover with The Colorado Trail. I hope you're enjoying listening to K-Dirt, and we have lots of great programs. 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The Old Double Diamond, that is a modern era song that has become a classic. It was written by Gary McMahon in the 1970s after the Wyoming ranch of the same name was sold at auction. And the sale of this huge ranch was a sign of the West and the cowboy culture getting sold off. The song has been recorded by Ian Tyson, Michael Martin Murphy, and many others. And it is also one of the top 100 Western songs of all time. Here is Gary McMahon singing The Old Double Diamond.

That was the Due West Trio, Spanish is the Loving Tongue, which was written by C. Badger Clark, a revered Western poet who was born in 1880. This is KDRT 95.7 FM, Davis, California, and you're listening to the Cowboy Tracks Show, and today we're doing traditional songs of the cowboy. Before we move on, I'd like to just mention Greenpeace. Greenpeace Sacramento is a planet-loving group of environmental activists intent on bettering the world. The group holds events to raise environmental awareness, and they build coalitions with other like-minded organizations. They have campaigns focused on protecting rainforests, oceans, and mountains, campaigns on climate change, saving the Arctic, protecting endangered species, and more. For more information or to get involved, you can visit Facebook and look for Greenpeace Sacramento. According to the Songs of the Cowboy songbook, Donegal is a term for a sweetheart or a favorite horse. Here's the Donegal Night Herding Song sung by the Tim O'Brien Band, and this is a very recent cut just released in 2019.

cook at the Chuck Wagon. This version is sung by Ed McCurdy, who was a folk singer and a TV actor, and he's most famous for his anti-war song, Last Night I Had the Strangest Dream, from 1950. So this is Punch and Dough, Ed McCurdy,

That was Ed McGurdy, Punchin' Dough. I have a K-Dirt alert here. This is a second Friday art about with local singer-songwriter Alex Roth. He leads the West Nile Ramblers and is also a member of the band Boot Juice. But he will be performing solo live on stage at Armadillo Music, 2nd and 5th, 2nd and F Streets in downtown Davis. And this is Friday, April 12th, starting at 6:30 p.m. If you are not local or if you're busy tonight, you can listen live on KDIRT 95.7 FM or listen to it at kdrt.org. Rita Hosking is local to this region, and she has an album called Dark River Songs of the Civil War Era. This is her singing I Ride an Old Paint, a traditional cowboy song.

You're listening to KDRT. This is Cowboy Tracks, and today we're playing traditional cowboy songs, some performed by performers of the past and some new modern versions. This next song was written in roughly about 1890 by Cowboy Harry Stevens. At night, cattle's, they're in unfamiliar places and they tend to startle easily, and you don't want them stampeding. So it cowboys would sing, they'd whistle, they'd cluck, they'd make other noises to settle the cattle down. These days, this song is also sung as a lullaby to help restless kids go to sleep. This is Night Herding Song, performed by Nancy

Well, that practically put me to sleep. The night herding song, very soothing and pleasant. Well, that's about it for this week. 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Look for the Cowboy Tracks program on kdrt.org or on our Facebook page, Cowboy Tracks. Thank you for being here and see you next week. We're going to close out with an instrumental by Skip Gorman. This is called Green River Ramble. And until next week, happy trails.

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Well, here we are. Good afternoon. You are listening to In the Key of Folk, and I am Karen Lisi with you back from the wilds of Idaho. And we are KDRT at 95.7 FM in Davis and at kdrt.org worldwide. And if you move from the radio and you try to listen online and you can't do it, go to the website and look for a link where you can listen online. It's not the usual link, but I hope you do that and hope you're able to listen if you want to. And I'll just say that I was up in Idaho basically saying goodbye to a beloved family cabin out in the wilds that are increasingly getting more populated with vacation homes, et cetera, and it's the last of an era, and it turned out to be pretty sad, but it was beautiful. I got to see lots of wildlife, a baby moose that was fresh born out in the river, and a golden red fox, things that I had not seen before. We had trumpeter swans on the river, so it was a really lovely time. But I'm back, and I'm going to pick up the folk. Microphone again and play some music for you. And we're going to start off today with it's not a really recent release, but this was released in December of 2025, so pretty recent. And in December, I was kind of otherwise occupied and not able to keep up with the music that I was getting in. So my apologies, but you are going to listen to a piece, Kindness by Amy Spies. And this is from her album, The Blue Rock Session. It was recorded in 3 hours in Wimberley, Texas during a week-long songwriting residency. And she was discovered by Judy Collins. I had no idea that was the case. Judy Collins signed her to Judy Collins' record label, and she also has a Master's of Fine Art in Poetry and is a professor of a creative writing at Cumberland College, I believe it is. And so I hope you will enjoy it. And now that my screen went blank, let me try to get things going again. So, okay, I think we should be ready, and hopefully all will work after my absence. And here we go. Kindness.

This last Saturday night, we had a wonderful concert here in Davis, and that was the Real Sarahs who held that concert. This is from their album, The Real Sarahs, with Alex Degrassi. The album is called Everything Has Changed, Everything's apostrophe S changed, and the song is Lichen on a Limb, and just reminds me of all the bits of nature that make this world what it is that we often miss when we're not noticing as we rush around on our daily activities. And this song also kind of reminds me of one that Rita Hosking wrote, and about death and how we will be found in the leaves of the trees. And that just gives me hope anyway. They seem similar to me, and I really like both of them, and it was just a really lovely concert. So they are relatively local. There were four there, but the Real Sarahs are three, usually a trio, and they live in Northern California, so they're around more. Before that, we heard Moira Chicolo, and she's Canadian. She's from Vancouver, but this song, which is called Carry Them With Me, it was a single release, and she's evidently known for her Celtic roots, that music that blends folk with poetic storytelling. This song draws on her experiences growing up in Cape Breton, Nova Scotia, and intergenerational responsibilities, memories of past generations passed on. The song is about letting someone know that she will carry the stories onward so they're not forgotten and people aren't forgotten. And I think that's a lovely song. And then we started off the set with Amy Spies, the song Kindness from her The Blue Rock Session album, which came out in December of this last year. And I want to tell you before we go on that if I said this a little bit when the show started, but if you can't find your favorite KDRT shows in our online archives right now, you can know that we're working hard to get things up and running again at KDRT. I was not here, but evidently there was some a huge power outage that kind of put things all awry. So you can listen live on 95.7 FM from anywhere in our broadcast range in Davis. And you can listen to our live stream from just about anywhere. If you go to kdrt.org, there's a live stream bar on the top of the home page, and you can click on that and get us. 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So there are quite a few ways to still be in touch with KDRT, your favorite radio station. And so I just wanted to let you make that clear. So we are going to go on now with a piece by John Doyle. This has been around for a while. And all I have to do is find where it is. Oh, there it is. Okay. And this is from his album Wayward Son, which came out actually in 2005. The track is Bitter the Parting, and Kate Rusby joins him on the vocals. So we'll begin with that. Waste no time. Mm-hmm.

And that was another track from the new album by I'm With Her. It was Rhododendron, and they performed that with Ye Vagabonds, who are a male duo from Ireland. And I've played some of their music. I was introduced to them up at the Vancouver Folk Festival. But the album is the I'm With Her album, Sing Me Alive, which just came out in the last month. And I've played several times. I've played tracks from that album. And it's a really, really nice album. It's live, and it's from their concerts across the country. So there are two from Davis, and I keep forgetting to play one of the ones from Davis. I'll have to do that maybe next time. But anyway, right now I'm going to just tell you quickly. Oh, let's see. I didn't finish that. So that was the last thing we heard, but we started this set with John Doyle's Bitter the Parting from his album Wayward Son, which came out in 2005. And you might think that I'm on a theme. I was up at our cabin cleaning and talking to realtors and in the process of getting it sold and still looking out the window and looking at wildlife. And so these songs that bring up wildlife and the wilds just hit me. So that's the theme for this time, I guess. After that, we heard a track from Debbie Smith's album, Flight of the Robin, which came out earlier this year. The piece is called Help Them Along. And this album, they've said, is a culmination of her career. I'm not necessarily familiar with these groups, but she's been a member of the Four Bitchin' Babes, the Smith Sisters, of which she is one, and early on an all-woman Irish folk group called the Hags. And her first albums with her sister Megan were recorded with Doc and Merle Watson, early musical influences of theirs. So she has something like 25 albums out, and it's very impressive. I happened to listen to part of a 2001 album, and she has a little bit of opera solo, O Mio Bambino Caro, and it's well done. I was really surprised and impressed. So I am going to just tell you quickly, because you'll have time to hear more about this, but now I'm not thinking. Rocky Outcrop. There we go. Rocky Outcrop, who has the Yolo County Breakdown on Fridays, just sent us an email saying that on Friday, June 5th, he is going to have an interview with Ricky Skaggs. So I'm not going to read more of it because I've got some other things to tell you about, but you'll hear more about it in the coming week, and pay attention. He's on Fridays at 10 a.m. and repeats Sunday at 3 p.m., and this is going to be on Friday, June 5th. So keep your ears and eyes out for that, and I'll look forward to that myself. I remember listening to Ricky Skaggs for a long time. I'm also going to tell you about the Yolo Basin Foundation, because they offer environmental education programs for all ages, and those are related to wetlands and wildlife, including wetlands. They have wetland tours and flyway tours. They have bat talks and bat walks, the Nature Bowl, and nature workshops also. And they got a new, I think it's an electric vehicle for traveling around and doing workshops, and they're offering volunteer training now. And I was signed up and helped with their bat talks for quite a while, and the job that I most liked ended up not being something that they were doing, but it's just wonderful to go out and see the bats fly out. It's incredible, and I can't recommend it enough. So if you want to volunteer, that's a great place to volunteer with lots of enthusiastic people, and go on a tour and learn more. They've got great activities for kids. So also, and I should have said that if you want to learn more, go to yolobasin.org. A little bit of important information.
but you will find them online. I also want to mention a show that comes up later today, and that is Hello Davis. It spotlights the people and organizations that help define the character of our community, with rotating hosts from local organizations, including Davis Local, the Davis Phoenix Coalition, the Davis Senior Center, the Davis Downtown Business Association, and My Davis California. Hello Davis is produced by Peter Pasteur, with theme music written and performed by local artist Roger Kunkel. And Peter Pasteur has another program on the KDRT also, so you're probably familiar with him, but this is a great program. It's later today, Wednesdays, from 5:30 to 6 p.m. right here on KDRT at 95.7 FM, or streaming by following my directions and going to our front page online and finding the link to listen. So I am going to move on for right now. Time is flying, and we are going to move on and hear something that's been around for a while. I liked this group when I first played them, I think last year. I didn't write down when this was released, but it was either early 2025 or 2024. And this is the group My Politic. It's two men who have known each other for years. They're young men, and they came from Missouri. Their first album was about Missouri, and it was called Missouri Folklore. And this album is Signs of Life, and this track is I Took All the Pictures Down, more about moving, and that seems to be part of my theme today, so here we go.

That was one of my favorite tracks from from Kevin Burke and Michael O'Donnell. That first came out on Milligan Records in 1979 and then was re-released in 2008 by Compass Records. And it's a classic song from a classic album, Lord Franklin, about the misfated trip to the North Pole. And the album is Promenade. And we started off the set with I Took All the Pictures Down from My Politic and their album Signs of Life. And I just want to let you know about the fact that today is the day for Suds and Sounds, our May Suds and Sounds meetup at Armadillo Records. And so if you can please join us this afternoon between 4 and 6 p.m., there's usually a good crop of DJs there, and you can talk to them and listen to music and select something to have played on the record player if you want, on the turntable. And just in case you don't know, Armadillo Music is on F Street between 2nd and 3rd in downtown Davis. And in between, I have my playing list is a little bit different than what I had written down. I skipped one. So in between, I Took All the Pictures Down by My Politic and Lord Franklin, there was the track Willow, which is from the album The Lost Words, Spell Songs, from the group by the same name. It's a group in England that was formed as a result of a book by Robert McFarland about the loss of words from one of the English dictionaries. Words like acorn and the fact that there's a song about willow makes me think that willow might also have been removed from the dictionary. So we're going to continue on. It's always tight at the end. And so I'm going to play Western Highway, which is Maura O'Connell's piece from her album Helpless Heart. And this was written by Jerry O'Byrne, I believe, who played in

Roundhouse concerts here in Davis years ago. He lived in the Bay Area, but he's Irish and he's moved back to Ireland now. So we will start off with that and see how far we get. Okay.

I'm just going to let you know that you are listening now to a Danish group, Dreamers Circus, their album Handed On, and this is called Urbrand's Cabin. And if we get to it, we'll hear a little bit of another piece by them called The Daydreamer. And these came out in 2025. They're handled in the U.S. by Vertical Records. And they're, as I said, they're Danish. They're a Nordic band consisting of Rune Tonsgaard Sorensen, Ale Carr, and Nikolai Busk. And they regularly tour and perform for audiences across Europe, North America, and Japan. And I hope that's still the case. Also, I was going to say we heard Maura O'Connell's Western Highway from Helpless Heart. That's Nancy Griff singing in the background. And that was put out in 1989. And ever since then, that has been my coming home song from Idaho.

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My name's Dave McCasey, and you turned into Grist for the Chill. We're going to play some cool summer jazz from different countries and a few new artists. That was a great show by Eddie Al, wasn't it? That certainly energized me and helped me get in the studio this morning. I was moving kind of slow, but Eddie Al show woke me up. Thanks, Eddie. Anyway, like to start with a thank you for being part of the creative community and supporting KDRT during our spring fundraiser. 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So we're going to start out the show with the song Hijos del Sol by Hermanos Gutierrez from their Hijo del Sol, Son of God album. Hope you enjoy it.

You're tuned to 95.7 FM, Davis, California. We ended that set with Los Hermanos Gutierrez with the song Esperanza. And we started out the set with Hijos del Sol by Hermanos Gutierrez. Then we heard from Jay Utal from his Shiva Station album with his song Garu Brahma. Then we heard from Jose Carmona with his song Sencillito from the album Sumando Esperanza. DJ Rocky Outcrop wraps up K-Dirt's spring fundraiser with a special thank you gift for one lucky donor. A pair of full festival passes to the Father's Day Bluegrass Festival in Grass Valley. For a chance at those tickets, just make a donation of $75 or more via kdrt.org/donate, then send an email expressing your interest to info@kdrt.org no later than Monday, May 25th. One email will be chosen at random, and Rocky will announce the lucky donor on May 29 on the Yolo County Breakdown. The Father's Day Bluegrass Festival, sponsored by the California Bluegrass Association, has been held in Nevada County Fairgrounds in Grass Valley since 1976. This year's lineup includes the Bluegrass Cardinals, the Sam Grisman Project, the P.O. Ramblin' Boys, Broken Compass Bluegrass, and many more. KDRT thanks the CBA for their generous contribution. More festival information at californiabluegrass.org. Again, thanks for tuning in. This is Gris for the Chill. We're going to start the second set with, well, we're going to the Gutierrez brothers again with Elegantly Wasted on Love, essentially. Okay. That sounds great. All right. Then we're going to hear one of my favorites, Aluni Made, with his song Lullaby for Sultan. After that, we're going to hear from Liquid Saloon with their two songs, Underwater, and the next, Poignant Pelican. After that, we hear Mother Earth from Black Jesus from their Migration album. I hope you're enjoying the show.

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You're listening to Grist for the Chill. My name's Dave McCasey. K-Dirt Alert. Come meet and mix with KDRT volunteers and fans at our May Suds and Sounds meetup. Please join us on Wednesday, May 25th, from 4 to 6 p.m. at Armadillo Music on F Street between 2 and 3 in downtown Davis. Suds and Sound happens on the last Wednesday of each month. Mark your calendars and join us. Be great to see you. So we ended that last set with Mother Earth by Black Jesus Experience from their album Migration. We started out that last set with Underwater by Liquid Saloon from their Took a Second album. Then we heard Poignant Peglin. Poignant Pelican. Okay, five times real fast. Might work. Liquid Saloon. Again, last song we heard was Mother Earth by Black Jesus from their Migration album. Next, we're going to hear the song El Tiempo Vuele, Time Flies, by Carlos Benavente from his album, Carlos Benavente. Then we're going to hear Theory of Revolution from the Bambula Boogie group from the Bambula Boogie album. After that, we hear Oxum by Paragi. Then we're going to hear Mahal from the Glass Beads album. And then last, certainly not least, we're going to hear Aluno Wade with his African jazz bass grooves with his song Pharaoh's Dance. Thanks for tuning in. I hope you're enjoying the show.

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Oh, hi there, everybody. You're listening to Implosion on KDRT 95.7 FM, coming to you from Davis, California. I'm Nick Salomon. I'll be here for the next hour playing stuff that you might enjoy. Hopefully you will. And yeah, there's not much more I could say. It's boiling hot over here at the moment. It's the hottest day on this date. It's a bank holiday in Britain, so it's a kind of national holiday, and it's the hottest one ever. So there you go, the May Day. It's the hottest May Day ever. Yeah, it is pretty hot. I had to go and pick up some t-shirts, and when I got there, I'm wearing this blue t-shirt myself, which has got my favourite footballer of all time on it, and it was covered in sweat. I looked terrible. I came out of my car covered in sweaty t-shirts, and it didn't look attractive. Fortunately, I'm just sniffing under my arms, it didn't smell, thankfully. So that's what you wanted to know, wasn't it? I could see you sitting there going, now did it smell? And it didn't. Good. It just looked horrible. I can't think of much more to say. This will be my last show for the next few weeks, because I'm going on tour next week with my band. We're off around the UK. We're playing in various places like Coventry and Manchester, Glasgow, Edinburgh, Newcastle, Leeds, Cambridge, Southend, Ramsgate, Hastings, London. I think there might be a couple more, but at the moment I can't think what they are. But yeah, that should be fun. But I'll be back at the kind of end of June, and then I've got no more gigs. So you got me for the rest of the year. That's if I remain alive. But yeah, I think that's probably going to happen. But you know, that I'll remain alive. But you never know, do you? You know, I'm not a kid anymore, and things can kind of, you know, the grand piano can descend upon you without any notice. You know, you're strolling down the street thinking ill of no one, and a Steinway drops out of a massive window and lands on your head. Yeah, could happen, probably won't. Anyhow, what we're going to start for you with you tonight, let's have a look. It's a guy called, it's his band, it's Harry Roach Constellation. And the Harry Roach Constellation was going in the early 70s and did a lot of stuff for TV and things like that. And Harry Roach had started as a man in the army. He was a military band leader, and he was a trombonist. And when he came out of the army, he kind of went into doing music for TV and radio and stuff like that. And some of it was, you know, a lot of it's very middle of the road and easy listening, but there's a couple of things where it goes a bit kind of groovy. And this particular album, which is called Sometimes, came out in 1973 in quadraphonic sound. Not that you'll get the benefit of it there, because you've only probably got two speakers, and I've only got two speakers, so yeah, you don't get the full joy of quad. Not that I've really ever experienced the full joy of quad, but this is, as I said, the Harry Roach Constellation, and a track rather disturbingly called The Prowler. So here you go.

Oh, there you go. That's a kind of interesting single. That's by a guy called Tom Day, and it's he's called himself for this one. He's called himself Tom Day Turned On, and the single's called I Shall Walk. Came out on the Hit label in 1970. And Tom Day's real name was Frank Dranz Jr. He's from Vernon, Connecticut, and his most of his career he was doing kind of lounge music and just kind of easy listening sing song stuff. And in 1970, he had this little phase where he thought he'd go a bit freaky. And did an album of kind of freaky stuff, which I would love to get, but I'll have to make do with the single that I've got for the time, and it's really good, I think, if not a bit silly. But it's also a little bit late, isn't it? 1970, things had moved on a bit, but, you know, never mind, you know, it's still worth listening to. I mean, you can't criticise something because he did it, like, 2 years too late. You know, it's just unfortunate for him, really, because it probably didn't sell. But, yeah, it's great. I really like that. And before that, we had the Harry Roach Constellation doing the Prowler off his Sometimes album, which came out on... what label was that? Let me have a look. It's on Pi Records in 1973. So what have we got for you now? Well, yeah, we're going over to Australia, and we're going to go to, well, I think Melbourne, although the band originally came from... Adelaide, and it's the Master's Apprentices, and the Master's Apprentices, as I said, started off in Adelaide and moved to Melbourne and became really big. They kind of based themselves on a kind of British garage band type thing, kind of cross between an American garage band and a British kind of freak beat stuff, and they were absolutely brilliant. They had a period when they were really big in the mid-60s, and then they kind of came to England to try and, you know, do a Bee Gees, but unfortunately didn't really work for them, and they went back to Australia. And they're still going in some form. I mean, although I know quite a lot of them have died since, but there's a form of the Master's Apprentices still going, which sounds kind of interesting. Their main singer-songwriter, well, not singer, main songwriter and guitarist, early in the career, had a nervous breakdown and kind of quit the band, which was a shame because he wrote some really good stuff. And then, you know, in the 80s, I think he kind of recovered and played with them again. So, yeah, I don't know what lineup it is now, but it's interesting. And they're called the Master's Apprentices. And I think I've played a track by them before. But this is a single called Buried and Dead. And it's really good. So this is the Master's Apprentices and Buried and Dead, which came out on Asta Records in 1967. So here you go. Yeah.

I just love that stuff. That's Cliff Richard and the Drifters doing Mean Streak, a single from 1959, which came out on Columbia. And of course, Cliff soon after that became like the biggest star in the UK. He's like England's Elvis Presley. And the Drifters, who had to change their name because the proper Drifters in America were already using it, they changed their name to the Shadows, who became the British instrumental kind of heroes, so you know, like an English Ventures, and they became huge. But that's one of their very early singles that wasn't a great smash hit, and it's really good. And I've got a real penchant for English rock and roll. I think it, or British rock and roll, should I say? But you know, I think it's, I mean, it didn't really get the kind of subtlety of American rock and roll, or was it subtle? Not really. But they didn't really get it. And, you know, there's some hilarious attempts by English people trying to do rock and roll that weren't really or very good at it. But I thought Cliff and the Shads, or Cliff and the Drifters, as they were really good, you know. What can I say? Really great. So there you go. Cliff's real name, Harry Webb, and he came from Cheshunt, which is a little place just, well, not a little place, kind of suburban place just north of London, in the River Lee Valley. So there you go. Just in case you were thinking of going and checking him out. I'm sure he doesn't live there anymore. No, in fact, I know he doesn't. He's still around. He's in his 80s now, Cliff. And yeah, great. What we have before that, we had the Master's Apprentices doing Buried and Dead. Oh, what a great track. Now we're going to have a listen to a guy called John Otway. And John Otway is still going. I mean, he's, you know, regularly out on the road. He must be about the same age as me, I think, which is about in his early 70s. And he started way back, you know, when he was in school. He was a kid in, grew up in a place called Aylesbury, which is in Buckinghamshire, which is kind of to the northwest of London, about 45 minutes, an hour out of London, I would think, if you go by train. And, he started being heard of in the early 70s because he was known for being a bit mental on stage, and he eventually came to fame in the kind of mid-70s and got kind of clubbed in with the punk movement, although he wasn't a punk at all, and he was hanging out with this guy called Wild Willie Barrett. And John Otway and Wild Willie Barrett were a regular gigging band on the punk circuit, but they kind of fitted in because John Otway would kind of leap on things and fall off them and smash his head and, you know, just drink ink and things like that. So they were great fun to see. And Wild Willie Barrett was a guitarist and also had a lap steel on wheels, which John Otway used to kind of jump on and ride right off the stage, to Wild Willie Barrett's annoyance, who they finally split up because I think Wild Willie Barrett got fed up of having his various instruments broken. But John Otway, you know, was kind of charming, kind of like a bit mad and naive, but still great. And he was discovered really by Pete Townsend, who was the producer and stuff of his first couple of singles. And he had a big hit with Wild Willie Barrett called Core Baby That's Really Free, and something about look out for the flowers because I'm sure they're gonna get you, and things like that. And I really liked him. I used to go and see him quite a lot, John Otway, and he was a lot of fun, I've got to say. Real good, and you know, wrote good songs and nice tunes. And so I'm going to play you a track off an album he did in 1979 called Where Did I Go Right? And this is a track called, what's it called? It's called It's a Pain. So here you go.

Oh, there you go. Strange little single. That's a band called The Neat Change. And they came from London. And the track was called I Lied to Auntie May. Came out on Decca Records in 1968. And they began life as a skinhead band, strangely enough. I was reading about this and thought, don't like that. You know, because they were horrible, violent people who went around beating other people up. Anyhow, I won't go into that too much because I might upset people who are skinheads, you know. And I don't want to upset... Well, I do, actually, yeah. I didn't like them. They chased me for 2 miles once. Me and my mate Kev went to a pop festival and got chased by a gang of skinheads for 2 miles till we lost them. Yeah, oh, happy days. The Neat Change started off as a skinhead band and were managed by Spencer Davis. But then they changed their appearance and grew their hair long and wore caftans and stuff and became a kind of hippie band and included the guitarist Pete Banks, who was the first guitarist of Yes in their lineup, and went off and did a lot of gigs at the Marquee Club and stuff and were rated pretty highly. But they only did the one single. And it wasn't at all like what they were like live. They were a kind of psychedelic rock band, but that's kind of a bit, you know, baroque or something. And it was written, the song I Lied to Auntie May was written by Andy Bowne and Peter Frampton, because they were members of The Herd, and I think they were managed by similar label, by similar management crew. And, they gave them a song, which they did, and that was the only track that the... the other side, obviously, but the only single that the Neat Change ever did. And, yeah, there you go. That's it. Before that, we had John Otway and It's a Pain, which came from his album Where Did I Go Right? Came out on Polydor in 1979. And what have we got for you now? Oh, yeah, right. In 1967, I think, there was a band called Uriel, and they came from London, and they comprised such people as Steve Hillage and Dave Stewart, the keyboard player, and a couple of other guys, Mont Campbell and Clive Brooks. And they never got an album deal, and they played around, and I actually think I saw them live without realising it, but I'll tell you about that later. Went on for a year or two without much success, and then Steve Hillage decided to leave to study, and the other three rechristened themselves Egg and got a deal with the new label DRAM Nova label, which was a kind of new label to take in like progressive bands and stuff like that. And so they formed Egg and made three albums, and this is a track off the first Egg album, which was just called Egg, came out on DRAM Nova in 1969. And the track I'm going to play is called I Will Be Absorbed. So, you know, a good title. What happened was really that on Egg's second album, there's a track called A Visit to Newport Hospital. And it's obviously they're singing about their days on the Isle of Wight, because Newport Hospital is on the Isle of Wight. There's several Newports in UK, but they're singing, you know, they said we played at Ryde Castle Hotel, which was in the town where I went on holiday with my mate Dave when we were about 14. Dave's folks very kindly took me with them because my mum was in a mental hospital at the time and my dad wasn't around. So to save me having to go into care, Dave's family said, oh, I can go and stay with them. And it was in the summer and they took me on holiday with them and we went to Ryde on the Isle of Wight. And one night we were walking along the front of, you know, the seafront in Ryde, and we heard this kind of psychedelic music, you know, and although we were like 14, you know, we kind of swaggered into the bar where it was going on in the Ryde Castle Hotel, and there was this really good band playing, but because we were in this bar underage and kind of looking a bit underage, we thought we'd better not make ourselves too prominent, and we didn't have the front to go up and ask who the band was. And, you know, then later we heard this thing with Egg saying, you know, we've played 4 nights a week in Ryde Castle Hotel. And you think, oh, it might have been them. It might have been Uriel. Gah,
Yes. So I might have seen them. I'm not sure, but I think I probably did. I did see Egg some years later at the Roundhouse in London. But anyhow, that's a bit dull. And this is the track I Will Be Absorbed, and it's a nice bit of early organ-based prog. I suppose that's a kind of portmanteau of prog and egg. It's preg. So here's some preg for you.

Oh, there you go. That's Brenda Holloway doing Every Little Bit Hurts. What a great song and a great performance. That's from her 1963 album on Motown, which is called Every Little Bit Hurts. And I was reading about her. She was their first ever signing from the West Coast, Motown's first West Coast lady. And but she was seen by Motown as being a bit temperamental because she was kind of intelligent and argued with them and didn't want to move to Detroit and all that kind of stuff. And she actually quit Motown in 67, and quite a little bit after that, she stopped recording entirely until the 90s when she made some albums. But she was songwriting, and she was an accomplished musician. She'd gone to a musical conservatory and conservatoire rather, and you know, studied violin and cello and stuff like that. And she wrote things like "You Made Me So Very Happy," which was a big hit for Blood, Sweat and Tears, and many other things she wrote. You know, so you know, it's, she was kind of an accomplishment. What I say was, I think she's still alive. Yeah, that's a great single. Yes, she was, you know, unruly, and back in the 60s you didn't want unruly women. I think quite a lot of women felt a bit like overlooked, you know, well, not overlooked, but kind of treated like kind of like cattle, really, you know. And it's you know, I admire her for kind of standing up to, you know, the man, you know. So good on her, good old Brenda, that's what I say. Yeah, before that we had I think it was Egg, wasn't it? Yeah, it was Egg doing I Will Be Absorbed off their first album, just called Egg, on DRAM Nova, which came out in 69. And Dave Stewart, who was the keyboard player, he's still around, but he joined various bands, formed various bands, the National Health. He was in Hatfield and the North with Robert Wyatt, I think. And yeah, he was in lots of great bands. Khan, where he reunited with Steve Hillage. Yeah, so he was doing a lot. I'm sure there's other bands he was with. I'm just trying to think what they were. Can't remember. Oh, come on, of course. Ars Ashel, yeah. The classic psychedelic band, which was actually Uriel with Steve Hillage, but they'd already split up and formed Egg, and so they were contracted and had to do Ars Ashel under assumed names. And so Ars Ashel never actually existed. It was Uriel after they'd broken up, and they went into the studio, and I actually interviewed Dave Stewart, and he told me that they had, you know, a short bit of time to make an album in the studio, and on the second side it kind of sounds like they weren't really prepared. They did this longish there's two long kind of jam tracks on the second side of the album, and the last track, apparently they had the studio booked till midnight, and they were watching the clock, and they were doing this long kind of psychedelic jam, and as the clock struck midnight they stopped, and that was the end of the album. So it just got fitted on. So, and Ars Ashel is a fantastic album, I've got to say, really good. But so is Khan, and all the Egg albums are great, yeah. Anyhow, what we got for you now? Oh, yeah, well, of course, this is Gene Clark, you know, ex-Byrds and Gosden Brothers guy, you know. He came from Tipton, Missouri, moved to Kansas City, and in the end,

But then a lot of people didn't. And, you know, he kind of formed a band with the Gosdin brothers and then rejoined the Byrds. But in the end, he kind of went solo and did a bunch of solo albums, which range from fantastic to pretty good. You know, I mean, I don't think he was ever bad. But he had a problem with drink and drugs and died aged 46. My mate who ran a record shop in Brighton, Dave Minns, used to book him to come over because he was a huge fan. And he used to book him to come over and he'd play in little pubs and clubs around the Brighton period towards the end of his life. And, you know, I should have gone and seen him, but I didn't. You know, I don't know why. Maybe I was just kind of too busy doing other stuff, but that's not a great excuse. But anyhow, I think his crowning glory really was the album No Other, which came out on Asylum in 1974, and it's an absolute work of genius, really, I think. And the title track is No Other, and that's what I'm going to play for you now. So this is Gene Clark and No Other.

Oh, the wonderful sounds of Gene Clark and his No Other, which comes from the album of the same name. And that came out on Asylum Records in 1974. And, I was talking about the Byrds and Dave Crosby and all those. And, I'm a big fan. And I think I told you when I saw Roger McGuinn and he was having a fight with Skip Vatin. And another time I saw him and... The guy putting him on, who he was wonderful, but the guy putting him on said he was incredibly difficult, and everything that the guy got for him was awful, and he didn't like the backstage area, he didn't like the drinks, he didn't like that, and also I read Graham Nash's autobiography, and he's got a diplomatic and he talks about Neil Young and Dave Crosby and saying how much he loves them and how brilliant they are, but they're not easy. And in the end, he did actually fall out with Dave Crosby. But I'm going on about that. I should actually say that we're getting towards the end of the show and I've got one more track for you. And it's by a band called Felius Andromeda. And the track is called Meditations. It's their only single from from 1967, came out on Decca. They were from London, just did the one single and featured a guy called Dennis Couldry in it, who had a band called The Next Collection and also took part in The Second Hand, who did two albums. And this is a track that was kind of heavily rated as a psychedelic wonder piece, but it didn't really take off. And the band split up in 1970, but reformed a year or two later, just as Andromeda. But there's another band called Andromeda, so it's all confusing. Andromeda, the other band, made an album, and this Andromeda didn't. They just did one single. But anyhow, I'm Nick Simon. You've been listening to Implosion on KDRT, and this is Felius Andromeda, and I'll see you in a few weeks' time. All the best.

0: A human voyage to Mars in our time, this week on Planetary Radio. Welcome to the travel show that takes you to the final frontier. I'm Matt Kaplan of the Planetary Society. A busy show as we welcome back Chris Carberry, CEO of Explore Mars Incorporated. First, though, we'll check in with Emily and then get an exciting light sail solar sail update from embedded reporter Jason Davis. You may have heard that light sail is back in business after 8 nail-biting days when it wasn't talking. We'll wrap up with Bruce Betts and some very entertaining contest entries, really. And I've got news for our London area listeners at the end of the show. Emily Lakdawalla is the Planetary Society's senior editor. Emily, there is so much going on with planetary science missions, many of them still to come in the years ahead. Let's go through some of these, and if you would, begin with the selection of instruments for the Europa mission just last week.
1: Yeah, I'm pretty excited to see instrument selection going forward for this mission, which will be the next great outer planets mission. There are 3 different imaging instruments, my favorite, of course, being the biggest camera. It's being developed by Elizabeth Turtle at the Applied Physics Laboratory, and it's going to be absolutely amazing, the photos that this thing can take of Jupiter and its moons. But I'm also excited because 3 out of the 9 principal investigators on the Europa mission instruments are women, which is pretty close to their representation in science careers in space science. So it's pretty nice to see that. There's also possibly the youngest principal investigator on any NASA instrument ever. That's Joe Westlake, also at APL. So it was a pretty good week for APL.
0: Absolutely. And go on to some other missions, which you collected some information about recently in your blog.
1: This year was a sort of slow one for launches, but there's 3 coming up in 2016 and another early in 2017, sending a whole lot of new spacecraft out into the solar system. We've got ExoMars Trace Gas Orbiter, which is Europe's next Mars orbiter. There is InSight, the Mars geophysical lander, OSIRIS-REx,